about this new resident who shifted into one of your houses. And on paper, they were an absolute dream. They were compliant, they were ticking every box, they were following the routines, following the rules.

Poetry is an art form of weaving words that evoke emotions and experiences. Limia Plus Plus presents the works of individuals through Limia, a poem consisting of 5 lines with limited syllables, 5, 7, 5, 7, 5, plus other literary stuff, plus song poems. Join us for half an hour. I'm your host, Melby Libre. Welcome.

In this episode, our theme is on growing old. We've got favorite poem of the week, My Limius, and song poems from Wolfman Jack and Kenny Rogers, and a song from our songwriter poet of the month, Gordon Lightfoot. This is The Wreck of Fitzgerald.

Lymia Plus Plus. That's from singer, songwriter, and poet Gordon Lightfoot about the SS Edmund Fitzgerald. It was an American Great Lakes freighter that sank in a severe storm on Lake Superior on 10 November 1975, taking the lives of all 29 crew members. As the largest ship on the Great Lakes at the time of its launch, its sudden tragic loss and lack of distress signals made it prominent maritime mystery. And, of course, thank you, Mr. Gordon Lightfoot, for writing such a song. Soon? Well, it's Lymia on Growing Old.

Limia by Danilo Almendras. 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

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I miss Kido me.

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Who does care? Life is a treat. Moments we create.

Limia by Daniel Midalie. 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

0: Following shortly, the favorite poem of the week. When You Are Old by W.B. Yeats, read by Cillian Murphy, acclaimed actor from Oppenheimer, and Tommy Shelby in Peaky Blinders.
1: When you are old. 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

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Bye for now. I'm your poetry man, Mel B. Libre. 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

Welcome to episode 250 of A Sonic Youth. Opening up was Courtney Barnett with an awesome live in studio version of Scotty Says. I had an entirely different episode 250 special planned. That will instead be coming out next week. However, I received a late notice opportunity to interview Courtney Barnett last week, one of my longtime favourite indie artists. So we'll jump into that interview soon, and then we'll play some tracks mentioned in the interview afterwards. First, some thank yous for episode 250. Thank you to the Free FM team and to the other stations who play this show. Thanks to my dad, Phil, for instilling a love of music and encouraging me to start this podcast way back in September 2021. And biggest thanks to all of you for listening. Let's jump into my favourite track from the new Courtney Barnett album, Creature of Habit, and then the interview itself. This is called Sight Unseen and features Waxahachie.

Australian indie rocker Courtney Barnett became an almost instant star with the release of her 2015 debut album, Sometimes I Sit and Think and Sometimes I Just Sit. It was a much-revered album, packed full of indie rock guitar hooks and Barnett's acute and confessional songwriting. She then released the iconic Lot of Sea Lice, a collab album with Kurt Vile. That was followed up in 2018 with Tell Me How You Really Feel, an album which swerved between Patti Smith-influenced punk and more melodic, somber tracks. Courtney last played in New Zealand in 2021, shortly before releasing her album, Things Take Time, Take Time.

0: a softer album reflecting the melancholy of the COVID world. Now, after moving from Melbourne to LA, Barnett has released her fourth album, Creature of Habit, and she's coming back to New Zealand to play it for us. Barnett is playing in Auckland, Christchurch, Wellington, and in Hamilton on the 18th of November at the new BNZ Theatre. I, Oliver Gray, host of A Sonic Youth here on Free FM, sat down with Courtney for a Zoom chat about her new album and her life in California. So, hi Courtney, thanks for taking the time to talk to us here today at Free FM. We've been fans for a long time.
1: Thanks for having me.
0: Cool. So how have the last few days been for you? You've been playing at the Newport Folk Festival, right?
1: Yeah, we were there on the weekend, and it was just so fun. I've been there four times now at that festival, and it's just such a collaborative, and it's just such a nice place to play. It was really inspiring.
0: Yeah, I saw your clip of your performance of Pedestrian at Best with Hayley Williams there. It looked like a good time.
1: Yeah, it was really fun, really fun.
0: Your new album, Creature of Habit, was mostly written in your new home in LA, and it was recorded at one of my own favourite places in Joshua Tree. So I was going to ask you, what impact did that change of locale have on music that, to me, has always sounded very Australian?
1: Yeah, I mean, I don't know, but I think that, you know, my environment and that I'm in and the location, all those things always play into my writing and the people around me. And so, you know, I guess I don't really know the answer, but I was so lucky to write, you know, I think I was out in Joshua Tree for a year and a half or so, and wrote a lot of the album out there, recorded the first half of it there. And yeah, I bounced around a fair bunch through the process of making the album. So it's, you know, I was looking out a lot of different windows, for sure.
0: So Creature of Habit, it features a collaboration with Katie Crutchfield of Waxahachie, and Flea, of course, of Red Hot Chili Peppers, offers his iconic bass sound to the track One Thing at a Time. And of course, you've worked with the legend that is Kurt Vile before, that amounted to the awesome Lot of Sea Lice record. But has living in the States opened you up to more of that kind of collaboration with other artists?
1: You know, I don't know if it's being here, but I think it's just, you know, time kind of opens those doors, and just meeting people over the years and touring. You know, I met Kurt, I forget, maybe 2016 we started making that album, or 2015, and we just met because we were backstage at festivals and touring around the world. So it's, you know, I feel really lucky that I get to do that. So yeah, I don't know if it's actually being here, but I think the process of making music and traveling and kind of being open to collaborating with people, I think all those things kind of add up, for sure.
0: So you last performed in Hamilton and Aotearoa New Zealand as a whole in 2021, and I was at the Hamilton gig on that tour, and it was great, but perhaps reflecting the toned down sound of the album that the tour was supporting, Things Take Time, Take mm-hmm. Time, it was largely a solo performance with your frequent collaborator Stella Musgawa also joining you on stage for some of the set. So my question is, considering the latest album is a bit more punk rock in some tracks, can we expect a full band performance this time?
1: Yeah, definitely. Yeah, I'm bringing the whole band. Yeah, it's we've been doing these shows recently, playing the new songs, playing the new album, and it's been a lot of fun. It's definitely going to be louder.
0: Awesome.
1: and have more energy than that last tour. But I really loved that tour, and that was quite unique as well, because that was kind of a COVID restriction in a way, like budget and just, you know, it was one of a kind, that tour. We never really had a chance to do that again. So it did feel those shows really hold a special place in my heart, because they did feel really intimate, and just the crowds were so beautiful on that run of shows. So

0: But yeah, I'm excited to bring the band back and play some rock shows.
1: Cool. Yeah, I definitely think those previous shows, you were one of the first international artists that had come over for a few years. So people really appreciated that during that COVID time. I wanted to ask you about a few tracks on Creature of Habit that have almost a slightly experimental, slightly electronica sound, sort of sample kind of sound. That's not really something we've heard from you before on previous records. So is that a natural thing to kind of experiment a bit, or are there any particular influences which informed the sound of those tracks?
0: I can't think of I forget like what we might have used some kind of drum machines and drum loops. I think you know, always I'm just kind of always trying to try new things and be curious about different sounds and different instruments, and I think that kind of keeps it interesting in the studio, and it keeps the writing process kind of spontaneous. I think I was just trying things, and if I liked how it sounded and if it made me happy in the moment, then I'd stick with it, you know. So it's fun to be able to do that.
1: My final question is, here on Free FM, we're big on playing new music and encouraging music discovery. So I was going to ask if you could recommend any great up-and-coming artists with the Courtney Barnett seal of approval that you think we should be playing.
0: Oh, you know what? I've been loving the new Body Type album. They're a band from Sydney, Sydney, Australia, and they just put out an album called Tally. I love it. I think they're so good. They're such a great band, and this album is really, really good.
1: Thanks so much for joining us. It's been great to talk
0: to you. Awesome. Thank you so much.
1: Yeah, I'll see you at your show in Hamilton.
0: Great. Can't wait. See you there.
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You're listening to episode 250 of A Sonic Youth, and that was Courtney Barnett and Kurt Vile with a favourite song from their awesome 2017 collab record, Lotus Sea Lice. I think I'd already been listening to Courtney for a while before this record came out, but that's where I discovered Kurt, someone who's now probably my fifth favourite artist. When talking to Courtney, I also mentioned her previous record, Things Take Time, Take Time. Here's a taste from that. This is definitely the album's leading track, Ray Street.

0: This is a Sonic Youth, and that was Courtney Barnett with Ray Street. On next week's show, which would have been the episode 250 special, I've compiled a set of my favourite storytelling protest songs. 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

0: Sim Singh. It's 20 years since his extraordinary 2006 movie The Fall was released, in which an injured stuntman relates an elaborate and fantastical fable to a young girl and then finds himself in the surreal imaginary world that he's constructed. The Fall fell off a cinematic cliff because the high concept meant it couldn't find backing or decent distribution in a hostile Hollywood environment. Tarsim Singh was a bit of an outsider, which was probably a contributing factor. He'd largely worked on music videos and commercials at the time. Well, here he is, taking us back 20 years before his film became the cult classic it is today.
1: How'd you hurt your arm?
2: My head.
1: Me too.
3: I'll tell you a story.
4: How would you describe the film setting, you know, in space and time?
5: It kind of is timeless. That's why I think in retrospect, it is aging much better than it did. Because when it came out, people were looking at it as, oh, is this naive? Is this what? And I just went like, oh, you're in a kid's imagination. You can do pretty much whatever you want.
1: They rode down from the high mountain deserts to a place he loved. A palace in the middle of a lake.
4: And what about these amazing locations that we see throughout the film? Is it true that the little girl, the actress who plays Alexandria, that she helped inspire them?
5: Yes. I'm going to all these locations that I'm doing commercials in. I just thought, I'll go there. And once I know the background of what the girl is imagining, I showed her all the pictures. And she pointed at this and that. And of course, if you think my work was ambitious, you have to listen to a kid talk. I mean, hers thing was 10 times more ambitious. And I just said, no. This is where we can go. So after about 28 countries, I think we pretty much had the story down because I didn't have the background of the people or the characters that I was introducing. I just said over the years, I'll figure it out. And whenever I get a commercial, I will only do commercials in those areas. And I'd get those areas and fit them into the story. So it is a bit of a retrofitting on what she imagined.
4: Yeah, it's a wonderfully practical approach to making a totally fantastical story, just tagging it on the end of your commercial work.
5: It's not really how you... I always tell people that, you know, I didn't really have a solid script. We had an outline. And I just said, the child's going to make it.
4: Well, this is kind of what's fascinating about the story behind the story of The Fall, if you like, because I know, you know, it struggled to find distribution. You've talked about struggling to find finance, all of that. And then over the years, its reputation has really built steadily and it's now a much beloved classic, I think widely considered so. Why do you think it is? What's changed?
5: It is a polarizing film because nobody knew what bucket to put it into. I remember when we showed it to people, they just want to know, who's it for? And they go like, actually, it's for everybody. But it was kind of sabotaged up front and it kind of got completely taken off. Nobody wanted it. And it took me another 2 years to put it out myself. So I don't think the audience changes much. Like if it had a bigger, let's say, you know, critics behind it, it would have worked because then people have said, oh, it's this. Let me give it the time that I need to give. It's kind of like, you know, context. Like context is to a painting. And you see it on the side of the road and you go like, maybe $80. You see it in the museum and you think like, 800 million? I don't know. It just becomes that. But the critics that came and just completely ate it up and just said like, you know, polarizingly hated it or loved it. And I just kind of became aware of that. So the audience now kind of who are looking for something off center and are okay with polarizing film. But a lot of the newer people that saw it or saw that kind of children are now critics. So they kind of like lionized it and came out.
1: We're a strange pair, aren't we? Are you trying to save my soul?
0: Tarsim Singh talking about his film, The Fall. Our critic on today's Arts Hour is Zing Singh. Are you a fan of the film, Zing?
6: I actually remember seeking it out on DVD, which is exactly what he talks about, the DVD revival of films that flopped at the box office.
0: Yes.
6: And I was completely blown away. And if anything, it made me sad that I didn't see it in cinemas.
0: Yeah.
6: Because it's obviously such a cinematic vision. But, you know, I think the idea that a film can fail at the box office but get a second wind and a second go of success is really heartening for a lot of filmmakers.
0: So having seen it, why do you think it didn't land at the time?
6: I mean, as you say, it's incredibly high concept. It's a story within a story. It's a little bit like 1001 Arabian Nights, where someone is relating all these fantastical stories to a kind of passive audience. And I think maybe the visuals were just too imaginative and out there and fanciful for people to really get a grip on it. I mean, the costumes are incredible.
0: Oh, they're amazing.
6: But at the same time, they're completely placeless. Like, you don't really know

0: Is this a period film?
1: Is it the future?
0: Fantasy?
1: Yeah.
0: Exactly.
1: Yeah.
0: But I think that's also one of the reasons why it really had this revival when it came out on DVD, because people were so gripped by how it looked.
1: Would you go and see it in the cinema today?
0: I would 100% see it in the cinema. Get Tarsim on it.
1: Yes. Do you have another cult classic in mind that perhaps went under the radar when it was originally released that you'd recommend to people listening today?
0: I think everyone will have heard of this, but Rocky Horror Picture Show completely flopped at the box office, and it was kind of relegated to midnight showings because the distributors didn't know what to do with it. And then they realized that people were just turning up to these midnight screenings, knowing all the lyrics, dressing up,
1: taking little bits to throw at the screen.
0: Exactly.
1: Not that I'm encouraging that.
0: No, respect your local cinema.
1: Yes.
0: But that became part of its whole revival and resurrection as a kind of cult classic. And I think now it's one of the films that gets shown the most consistently, even after it's come out.
1: So have you been to a sort of midnight screening of the Rocky Horror
0: Picture
1: Show? Yes,
0: it's so fun.
1: I highly encourage it. I love it. Thank you so much, Zing. You're with The Arts Hour and I'm Mickey Beatty. Singer and songwriter Nadine Shah was born in Northeast England to a British mother with Norwegian descent and a father from Pakistan. Her musical influences growing up were therefore a diverse mix from Mariah Carey to Urdu ghazals, something which is reflected in her richly textured work. Ahead of her appearance at the legendary BBC summer series of classical concerts, The Proms, she spoke to Nick Ahad about a legendary Pakistani singer, Abida Parveen, who had a profound effect on young Nadine.
2: My father would play Abdur Parveen's music to me growing up, and I think hers was the first Pakistani female voice that I'd heard where the woman was singing in a much lower register. Just like when I first heard Nina Simone for the first time.
3: Right.
2: And, you know, I haven't always been a smoker, but I have always had a very, very low kind of baritone vocal. And so I was just drawn to these women, Abdur Parveen being one of them. And it was so different from every other Pakistani singer or Indian singer that I'd heard, you know, from Bollywood. Always so, so high and quite unattainable to me. But it's the power. I don't speak fluent Urdu either. And it doesn't matter when I listen to Abdur Parveen, because there is something very spiritual that I get from her music. Even though I don't speak the language, it really doesn't matter to me. And so, yeah, as part of my upbringing, she's, you know, me and my father, I idolize her. And yeah, I think it's her spirit and the way that she uses her vocal. Not often, I think, vocalists are considered musicians. I think sometimes people might say things like, oh, they're just a singer.
3: Right.
2: Oh, yeah, they just sing.
3: Right.
2: Abdur Parveen sings. And the way that she uses her her vocal is, it's otherworldly and it is so skilled. And I think that's been a massive inspiration to me, to really hone in on the skill of my vocal.
3: I think as well, when I listen to your music, I can hear those influences. This might sound like a really strange thing to say, although probably not for me, but I can hear your mixed heritageness in your music. Is that something that you're aware of?
2: It's something I'm aware of because people told me.
3: Right.
2: But it wasn't a conscious decision. But then now it's been pointed out, I do hear it. But of course, it makes perfect sense because that's what I grew up listening to. So it's like the Eastern scale and what have you, and the way that I'll slide over certain notes and go in between certain notes as well is way more typical of Southeast Asia than in Western music. And because my father has a beautiful singing voice also. You know, it's a muscle and you have to inherit it from somewhere, and it's him. And it's half hearing as well. And it's the music that I listened to growing up.
3: Finally, just quickly tell us about your new album that's on the way.
2: I genuinely am very proud of this one, but it has been a real labour of love. It's been very difficult to make financially for many different reasons. I decided also not to work with the same producer that I'd worked with for 5 albums. No falling out, nothing like that. I just wanted to know if I could do it myself, and I wanted to get myself out of that routine and just, you know, to really push myself and see what I was capable of. And it turns out, quite a lot, you know. It turns out I'm quite capable.

0: comfortable, and it's I suppose it's my proudest work to date, and I imagine that the first single will be coming out, you know, the beginning of next year.
1: Nadine Shah, I am a big fan, and sidebar, you may have heard me singling out her acting performance as a suffragette in the recent film Virginia Woolf's Night and Day. And this was a rumour when I wrote this little piece of information earlier, but it's now been announced that she's doing the music for a Royal Shakespeare Company theatre production, and she's going to be actually acting in it. Zing, you are our cultural critic today, so back to her music. Can you in any way hear all the varied influences from her childhood, from her life and ethnicities in her work?
2: I think there's a real depth to Nadine's music. And I think initially when you listen to it, it feels very straightforwardly influenced by dark wave music, by, you know, music by people like New Order. But actually, when you listen to it more, there is that kind of textured influence, which I think comes from this unique upbringing and heritage that she's had.
1: Yeah.
2: And it's interesting that we talk a lot about musicians who initially reject the influences and the tastes of their parents, but then kind of come full circle to what their parents were listening to.
1: Yeah. Abida Parveen, for people who don't know, is the queen of Sufi music. That's how she's referred to. And that kind of Qawwali voice is amazing. And I can hear some of that in Nadine's vocals sometimes. We can listen to a snippet of Nadine in action on stage for her BBC prom. This is the track Greatest Dancer, and she's joined by the Orchestra Royal Northern Sinfonia, conducted by Ellie Slorak.

0: Nadine Shah performing at this year's BBC Proms. In the first half of the show, we heard Canadian country megastar Shania Twain, the Indian film director Tarsem Singh, and the English singer Nadine Shah on her Pakistani musical inheritance. Coming up, the ever-witty writer and unique observer of life, US author David Sedaris, music from the pioneering Chinese guitarist Shui Fei Yang, and my conversation with Uzu Amakapawa, a leading light in Nigeria's Nollywood. First, though, J.K. Simmons is a powerful and prolific American actor who's probably best known for his role as the megalomaniacal music teacher in the 2014 film Whiplash, which won him a hugely deserved Oscar. He was superb in the dual roles of Howard Silk in the TV series Counterpart and has carved a bit of an acting furrow playing flawed characters. His latest is as an Irish-American mob leader in The Westies, an MGM crime series set amongst the Irish and Italian gangs of 1980s New York. J.K. Simmons spoke to the BBC's Roman Kemp about the series and his role.
1: He just killed a made man. The Italians outnumber us about 100-1. They're going to come after us with everything they got. And the feds are paying a lot of attention. Watch your back.
2: JK, I mean, look, it goes without saying pretty instantly in the show, it's not for the faint-hearted. I'll say that much.
1: No. Don't watch it with your preschoolers, please.
3: No.
2: There you go. Exactly. You play Eamon Sweeney, who's the gang leader. And the series, it starts, I guess, at a pivotal moment, wouldn't you say?
1: It does. I mean, the script by Chris Brancato and Michael Payne just dives right into the deep end immediately. Yeah, and it's like, we'll get to know these people later, but right now, this is what's going on.
2: So what is that moment that you're saying there? So how would you describe it for people?
1: It's the first of many moments of mayhem in the script. I'm like the anti-spoiler police.
2: Sorry.
1: So I don't want to just there.
2: Yeah.
1: But I guess we do have some laughs.
2: Yeah.
1: We got to send a message. Keep out of Hell's Kitchen.
4: Nobody is going to forget that we Irish built this neighborhood.
1: Nasty business, didn't I tell you?
2: And Jacob, you lived in New

0: York in the 80s, right?
1: I lived in Hell's Kitchen in the in the 80s when this show takes place. Yeah,
0: yeah. So. I was going to say, were you aware of the history before you got the project through?
1: Yeah, yeah. And I was an actor / waiter at the time, going out of town to do regional theater jobs. And basically, when I was living in Hell's Kitchen, I was waiting tables at Joe Allen or one of the joints in the neighborhood, and walking home at 1 a.m. with a pocket full of cash and doing a lot of this.
0: Wow. Yeah. But as well, you've brought us so many fantastic characters and bad guys, I guess you could call them, Spider-Man to Whiplash. Why is it so fun, I guess, playing a baddie or someone that, you know, that's got that extra bit of grit?
1: It's for me, the big challenge often is finding the humanity in this, you know, whether it's the head of the Aryan Brotherhood or the head of the Irish gang in Hell's Kitchen who's doing, you know, unspeakable things for his own personal gain. If there's not some glimpse of humanity in the writing, I don't know how to find my way into that. Right. And there's, you know, despite all the mayhem, as we've mentioned, there is a soft Irish heart at the core of Eamon Sweeney, and I kept hoping for and finding opportunities to embrace that.
2: J.K. Simmons. Zing Sing. J.K. Simmons seems like such a lovely, learned, balanced human being. Why do you think he's so often cast as these pretty intimidating, often nasty characters?
3: I guess he's just got a look about him. His physicality is that of a villain. Apologies to J.K. Simmons, who I think is a very lovely man. But, you know, those kind of narrowed eyes, the shaved head, the kind of square jaw. He's not what you call a leading man. He's what you call a character actor. And I think those are the men who are so good at playing baddies.
2: Also, I think as a character actor, you can almost guarantee a lifetime of work. Whereas if you're a lead actor, if you're a star, a hero or a heroine, your work is minimized in some way.
3: It's a little bit like being a Premier League footballer. You've got maybe 10, 15 years of being at the very top of your game.
2: Yes.
3: And then you'll drop off as you age. But character actors are consistently employed throughout their lives, much like J.K. Simmons has been.
2: Yeah. Well, I am really enjoying the Westies. So I just watched episode 4. What are your thoughts on it, though?
3: For me, it's like a combination between The Departed, which is a Boston crime movie famously based on Inferno Affairs, the Hong Kong film, and Say Nothing, which is the Disney Plus series about the Irish Troubles. So it's like this beautiful combination of two very distinct genres, but set in a New York of the 80s, which feels like a fresh kind of take on everything. It's really entertaining. I would say that anybody going in looking for the next Sopranos is probably going to be disappointed because there's not that much depth to it, but it is a really fun ride.
2: Thank you so much, Zing. 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Uzo Amakapawa is a Nigerian actor, writer and director whose latest film, Call of My Life, has been described as a Nigerian rom-com. Set in Lagos, she plays Soluchi, or Sol, a 31-year-old call center worker who's emotionally wounded and recovering from a bad relationship.
4: BLC, my name is Sol. How may I help you?
5: Oh, hey, it's Sol. It's you.
6: You have a sonorous voice.
2: When a chance phone call introduces her to the kind and attentive Eli, she finds herself drawn to the possibility of love again. To embrace the happiness she deserves, Soluchi must overcome her fear of rejection and learn to open her heart. When I spoke to Uzo Amaka, she told me that the premise of the film drew on her own experience, though not in the way you might expect.
4: I did work in a call center for 2 years. That was my day job. And it was fun. It was a fun experience. I loved working there and I just took notes. It was very interesting. I'm such a big, you know, observer.
2: Yes.
4: Even of my own life, when I go through life and I go through experiences, it's almost like I'm an outsider watching myself go through these things. So working at the call center, I was so interested in just how the relationships at the call center happened and the calls that came in, oftentimes calls unrelated to even the network that I was working for. And I was just curious about those things and made notes every now and then.
2: Well, it was really clear to me that you'd done some research, because we established very quickly in the film that the demand for productivity at speed from the employees is needed. There's no room for going off script and being an empath.
4: Yes.
2: But tell me, the film speaks.

0: been described as a Nigerian rom-com. How would you describe it?
1: I would describe it as a rom-com, period.
0: Okay, good. Because my next question was going to be, I also saw it described as a Nollywood rom-com, and I wanted to know what would constitute a Nollywood film as opposed to just a film from Nigeria or a film made in Lagos. Is there a formula to a Nollywood film?
1: I don't know that there is. I personally, at least, I think that when you're in the Nigerian film industry, the audiences within the Nigerian industry consider you a Nollywood actor as opposed to just an actor. They right. call you a Nollywood filmmaker just because it's a way to identify you. But I don't know that it has any bearing on it being referred to as a film, basically, or as a Nigerian film or as a Nollywood film. I think that when you make a film that everyone can connect to, especially addressing themes that are universally, you know, recognizable, such as love and heartbreak and hurt and grief and things like this, then you can call it, you know, a film, simply a film.
0: I'm very familiar with the formula used for Bollywood films, and people who work in Hindi cinema, in the language of Hindi, do not necessarily want to be described as Bollywood, because Bollywood means singing and dancing, a villain and a vamp, a hero and a heroine. So that's where that question was coming from. This film has done extremely well at the box office in Nigeria.
1: Yes.
0: Tell me a little bit about the responses that you've heard. What's resonating with people?
1: I think that the audiences are responding to, for lack of a better word, honesty. I don't want to be, you know, so cliche, but it is. The characters kind of, they feel like people that you know or people that we've been, you know. When I think that when stories reflect people's sort of emotions instead of just manipulating them, audiences tend to embrace them. It was very deliberate even in the writing for me. I wanted characters that felt true. I wanted them to dress normally as opposed to like having these costumey, even just down to the hair and the makeup and the things that they said. I wanted them to feel real. I wanted them to feel ordinary.
0: So the look of the film is gorgeous, even when we are in an area that is not traditionally gorgeous. Tell us a little bit about the director, Dammy Twitch. I know that he's a famous music video director. He's shot things for Davido. But this is his debut feature. Tell me what it was like working with him.
1: Interestingly, I'd worked with him on a music video. In 2024. I was the video vixen in that video. And so that was the first time I had worked with him. And for Call of My Life, he brought just the beauty of music videos into Call of My Life.
0: Yeah.
1: Working with him was it showed me just how vast filmmaking can be, because leading up to that, I had done film, but in very controlled, very, you know, restricted ways. But with him, it was just boundless, and he wanted to show Lagos beautifully. Yeah. It was very important to him that Lagos is not just this gritty thing that when we see in film is always gritty and, you know, it's sad and it's violent. Yes, you know, Lagos is a lot, but it was important to him that this world, that he created a beautiful world for Lagos, and that he showed that Lagos could be a romantic city. And so every single time that we went out to film, that was top of mind for him. Yeah. He wanted Soul to show up in this city looking beautiful, and for the city to complement Soul as well.
0: Well, mission accomplished. Tell me what languages we're hearing in the film. So I mean, obviously there's English, but then I guessed that there was Nigerian Pidgin and Igbo, but I don't know. So what were we listening to?
1: Yes, there's English, there's Igbo, and there's Pidgin.
0: Okay, so your character does an Igbo tongue twister before she starts her shift, for example. Yes. Can you do that for us now, or have you forgotten it?
1: Oh, no. I remember it. It's the first one that she does is
0: and is it just gobbledygook, or does it mean something?

0: When you translate it literally,
1: it doesn't make sense.
0: It doesn't exactly make sense, but it's like, so for instance, it says the seamstress, are you sad that a chicken has laid an egg on the cloth that you're making?
1: Okay.
0: But the aqua, for instance, aqua, right?
1: Yes.
0: She says, wine in aqua, aqua. Aqua means clothes.
1: Okay.
0: And aqua also means egg.
1: Ah.
0: Aqua also means to sew.
1: Okay.
0: Aqua. Aqua also means to cry. So it's one word that just means so
1: three
0: much.
1: Different things. Okay. Oh, I love
0: four
1: it.
0: Four different things. Yes.
1: I love. So would there be a film made purely in Igbo that would then have to have subtitles in other parts of Nigeria, for example?
0: Yes.
1: Okay.
0: Because in Nollywood, there are different parts of Nollywood, right? There's Nollywood happening in Eastern Nigeria. There's Nollywood happening in Northern Nigeria.
1: Right.
0: Nollywood happening in Western Nigeria and other cultures as well. So the Igbo bits of Nollywood, they shoot in Igbo and then translate. They have subtitles in English. Same with the North, same with the West. So that all happens where like people, we have different languages within Nollywood.
1: Yeah. Wow.
0: Yeah.
1: So Sol has a fellow worker in the call center who has hearing difficulties, which is a little bit problematic when you're answering phones and listening to people with problems to fix. That's your job in a call center.
0: Yes.
1: Where did that idea come from?
0: Well, when I was working at the call center,
1: I had
0: hearing issues at some point.
1: You did?
0: I did. Because you know, you have the headphones on for hours and hours and you have people yell into your ears and you have angry customers and all of these things. So it happened where like I stopped, I wasn't hearing for a while. So I then went to the hospital and had it flushed, had my ear flushed and it became okay. But it came from real life.
1: Okay.
0: It came from real life. Yes.
1: Well, Eli described Sol's voice as sonorous. And I just wanted to end by asking you, can you feel what someone's personality is like, what they are like through their voice?
0: Yes, sometimes.
1: Okay.
0: Yes. You can be wrong sometimes, but you can make out what a person is like
1: off of just hearing their voice. If you want to know whether Eli was right to read into Sol's voice, you will have to see the film Call of My Life. Uzo Amaka, thank you so very much.
0: Oh, thank you so much. You're so kind.
1: Uzo Amaka Power, and look out for Call of My Life in a movie theatre or on a streamer soon. You're listening to The Arts Hour from the BBC World Service with me, Nikki Beatty. I was introduced to the writing of the coruscating American essayist David Sedaris in the late 1990s when a friend gave me his collection, Holidays on Ice. I have loved his work ever since. If you do nothing else, please read his Santaland Diaries essay. Better still, listen to him reading it. He transforms the absurdities of everyday life into stories of startling insight, razor-sharp wit, and disarming honesty. They work especially well when he reads them aloud, either on the radio or on his sell-out global book tours. When the BBC's Nick Grimshaw caught up with him recently, David Sedaris, with his trademark dry wit, explained why he put so much energy into his stage shows.
2: It's the only way that people can't rip me off. You know what I mean? Like, people make a choice now, right? Do I steal something or do I pay for it? And so people are actually doing you a favor. When I saw something the other day, I was horrified. It was on Instagram. And it was this woman goes into a bookstore, scans a book with her phone, and then gets the entire audiobook read by AI. And then you can change the voice. You can get, you know, Clark Gable to read it to you, or you get Twiggy to read it to you. And it's complete stealing on top of stealing, right? So sometimes when people complain about my ticket prices, I'm like, sorry, found one way, you can't rip me off.
3: You can't rip me off.
2: Yes.
3: I want to talk to you about your imagination. You know, I feel like your writing, for me, you always notice details that maybe, you know, somebody might walk past. Have you always had that inquisitive brain, or is that something that you've trained yourself to do over the years?
2: I guess I've always paid attention, I suppose. I'm not a big phone person, right? So I'm not looking down on my phone. The problem is now when you pay attention, all you see are people looking at their phones.
3: And you, I watched an interview with you recently where you

0: talked about, I think you're in Alabama maybe, and you went to the post office and someone was like, why did you do that? You can just do it all on the internet. And you were like, no, I want to walk to the post office. I want to see life. Is that like harder and harder to do now in the age that we live to, you know, experience real life humans?
1: No, because I don't really partake in a lot of the online stuff. Mm-hmm. Like, I don't like shopping online.
0: No.
1: I like going into a place. And here's one thing I found, like, just store-wise, right? Like, if you go into, like, a chain store, that's when you get, how's your morning going so far? Got any big plans for the weekend? But if you go to the kind of store I was normally too intimidated to go into, you very rarely get that.
0: You never get it.
1: No, you very rarely get that.
0: Yeah.
1: You get, like, actual people who have, I walked in the store, and this guy, it was in San Francisco. It was amazing within 2 minutes how much I knew about him. And it was just, you know, it was like, oh, my boyfriend was sewing a button on my shirt. And it's like, okay, you can't sew and you have a boyfriend. And just, I just learned so much. And I bought something just because I wanted to make him happy. I wanted to buy something from him.
0: Do you like, are you someone that likes a chatty, like, cab driver? Because I always quite like a chat with a stranger on the street or in a cab.
1: I love it.
0: I love that.
1: And you get so many good stories from just talking to a driver. Gosh, I've gotten so many good things over the years by talking to drivers.
0: I want to talk to you about your brand new book. It's called The Land and Its People, but that was not what it was always going to be called. There was a sort of working title for you.
1: Yeah, I was in Edinburgh a couple of years ago, and I was in some natural history museum, and it was a dusty jar. And the label read, The Testicles of an Old Sparrow in Winter. And I thought, oh, that's going to be my book title. But then there was a big chain of stores in the United States, and they said they wouldn't carry the book if I called it that. And my publisher didn't say, okay, change the title. But then I found a better title, so I was okay. But I saw my new book title.
0: Uh-huh.
1: Okay.
0: Okay.
1: The other day I was in this church. I was showing somebody this church, right? And the church has like a book sale. You know, you buy a book for like 50p. And it was an old book, and it was called Flowers Through the Years, Book One. And then I thought, I think there's something there. But so I'm thinking about Candles Through the Years, Book One.
0: Book One.
1: Because how much can candles have changed? And then just the idea that there might be a book two and a book three, I think might be good.
0: That's good. Yeah, the evolution of the wick.
2: David Sedaris, and he is currently on a massive global tour, and his latest collection of writing is The Land and Its People. Xing Xing, I know you're a fan too. What is it that you like about his work and about him?
3: First of all, he's incredibly funny. He's maybe the funniest writer alive.
2: Yes.
3: If you like the on-screen work of someone like Larry David, you will love David Sedaris. And I think he brings a really idiosyncratic view of the world to everything that he does. I mean, I still think sometimes when I see a piece of litter on the ground, I still think of an essay he wrote about being the guy who walks around his neighborhood with a bin bag, picking up all the litter for everyone else. And he somehow manages to make this not seem, you know, preachy or obsequious, but incredibly hilarious. And I think he's so funny when he's talking about family as well.
2: Yes,
3: one of the funniest memoirists about family.
2: I think you're absolutely right. And you compared, or you said that people might, if they like Larry David, like David Sedaris. I so agree. It's a really good comparison to draw. Writers are not always natural performers. Why do you think people flock to his shows?
3: I think he's created a kind of personality around himself and his work, because his work is so deeply personal. It's about his upbringing, his family life, the everyday things that he goes through. And I think the kind of combination of seeing that person live, hearing them read it aloud, but also, you know, David Sedaris, for people who don't know, is also a huge admirer of fashion. So you'll find him in these amazing avant-garde Japanese designers all the time. The combination of all of that is incredible.
2: That's a really good insight. Thank you so much, Xing. We end the Arts Hour with a particularly special music performance. Shuifei Yang was incredibly the first guitar player in China to enter a music school and has since become the world's most renowned Chinese classical guitarist. She came into the BBC studios to play live, but first, here she is talking to Katie Derham about

0: about her musical upbringing.
1: My parents mainly listen to Chinese music.
2: Yeah. So in your absolutely every fibre of your being, then you understand that Chinese traditional music.
1: Very true, actually. Especially when I'm going back to transcribe some of the traditional Chinese music, I realized that, you know, people say that my playing is very fluid, very lyrical. Mm. And when I go back to play Chinese music, I realized that is my blood. That is where it comes from, because I come from the Chinese cultural background and Chinese art. Chinese music is very lyrical, very expressive, very free. And that's where it comes from.
2: What then drew you to the classical guitar then? What made you want to take this instrument on?
1: It wasn't my choice. So I didn't even know about, I never heard of classical guitar. And then I was a very energetic child, and my parents wanted me to learn a musical instrument, but they were thinking of accordion, because accordion was the most popular instrument back then, because accordions are like a portable piano and to accompany choirs. There are lots of choirs. So they wanted me to learn accordion from the music teacher teaching in my primary school. And my teacher loved, the music teacher loved the guitar. She organized a guitar group. So she kind of just, they just kind of pushed me in the guitar group. And I didn't even know about guitar. I don't know what guitar was. So now looking back, I think it's a destiny. I felt that the guitar chose me.
2: And your guitar is very special. I was noticing when you came into the studio that you said, oh, it's a very heavy guitar. Why is it so heavy?
1: It's not a traditional build. Traditional guitars are very light. This is made by Australian maker Greg Smallman. He used a new technique. It's a double back. So it gives a very resonant sound. Traditional guitars, like Spanish guitars, they're usually quite percussive, quite clean and dry sound. Mm. But playing Spanish music is really, really good. And Smallman guitars are very heavy, but also very resonant.
2: So, well, we're going to hear it now, because you're going to play an arrangement of a Chinese traditional song. What is it that we're going to hear?
1: It's called Moonlit Night by the Spring River. It's a Chinese classic.
2: Yeah.
1: It dates back to the Ming Dynasty. So Ming Dynasty is the equivalent of Elizabethan period. Mm. You might be surprised how rich this piece sounds like. I think the piece developed over time. And this piece really represents the very poetic essence of Chinese music.
2: Well, listen, if you're ready, Faye, we'd love to hear it. Faye Yang here playing live. She's got her heavy guitar ready to play.

0: Shuifei Yang playing Moonlit Night. That's it for today's Arts Hour. Thank you for your ears, and thank you to both my guests, Uzo Makapawa and Xing Xing. For now, from me, Nikki Beatty, studio managers Duncan Hammond and Steve Greenwood, and producers Kieran Birmingham and Nikki Paxman, see you next week.
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0: 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You're in the studio today with Eddie, Leah, and our new team member, Eva. Yay. How's everyone doing?
1: Great, everything's great.
2: Yeah, been a while.
0: Yeah, I'm trying to think. Yeah, like, obviously Eva's been in the studio with me a few, probably about a month ago now.
1: Yeah.
0: And then, yeah, I feel like... Yeah,
1: a couple now. Have I done a couple?
0: Yeah, we did a couple. What are we? We talked about Kanye.
1: Yeah.
0: What else did we talk about? We talked about...
1: Just bullshitting, I think.
0: Yeah, something to do with, like, it was... Just, like, I guess AI and tech.
1: Mm.
0: It was, like, a kind of very tech, kind of heavy conversation, obviously, like, trying to work out, like... Yeah, like, I guess the kind of, like, how fast everything moves. How fast it all moves. But no, how have you guys been going?
1: Dystopia.
2: Dystopia is the right word.
1: We're all at different levels of unemployment because we can't get work. So, yeah, I feel like we've all been similarly and differently struggling with New Zealand. Yes, it sucks. Things are hard.
0: Leah.
2: Me? Well, I've been on a break. Mm. The first time since my last bionic leg.
0: Yeah. And so, you got another bionic leg.
2: And I'm doing getting another bionic leg. So, you know, it's like that. But,
0: Move the mic closer, please. Mic closer.
2: Okay. So, yeah, I've been on a break. Absolutely having a break, much needed break. And, and dealing with a lot of other Goliaths in my life. So,
0: you've had obviously, yeah. There's been some like you were in the beehive the other day.
2: Yeah, running around the beehive. Yeah, you know, sneaking
0: with your bionic leg.
2: Yeah. With my bionic leg. Yeah, it was quite interesting. Yeah, found out about how they make laws.
0: Mm.
2: Which
1: is it fear? Fear.
2: I thought it was quaint.
0: In this case, yes.
1: Well, almost. Let's see what the timeline is.
2: I found the process interesting about how they go about making laws. This was news to me. I didn't know that they literally pull a token out of a biscuit tin.
0: It
2: looks like your grandma's biscuit tin.
0: Did you not know about the biscuit tin?
2: No, I didn't know about the biscuit tin, and I was like, what in the Muldoon era are we doing here?
0: No, it literally, it's one of those ones. I remember talking to one of my friends overseas, and he was like, do you really pull it stuff out of it?
2: Yeah.
0: It's
1: like, we're a small country, but we're not that small.
0: But like, also, to be honest, I, amidst obviously a political system that there are obviously some pretty substantive critiques of, you could like, but I sit there and go, do you know what, that's one of those ones I'm just like, do you know what, I think that feels like what a political system should be. It's like, you know what, that feels like a very human sort of, you know, it's a very human aspect of a political system.
1: I mean, that's true, because like, yeah, in high school, because I went to like a real woke high school, so we were always like campaigning and stuff, and yeah, I think like teenagers can submit stuff to Parliament that can get seen that way. So, yeah, maybe it is good.
0: So yeah. What else would you... So the biscuit tin, did you come back and...
2: I had the gallery, because we snuck around a little bit after the meeting, and the gallery is a lot smaller than I thought it was.
0: Mm.
2: I'd never been in there before. Also, the other thing that I was surprised about was I met Jordan Rivers outside the beehive, and I'm like, oh... People actually hang out here and regularly.
0: Yeah.
2: Yeah. So I should have known that some of the commentators online that are commenting on the political space right now would be spending time at the beehive, but I was just, are you that guy on TikTok? Sort of thing. So yeah, that was interesting. And just meeting the person who was pulling out, I won't go into the

0: details of it, but pulling out the particular law from the biscuit tin, that was interesting.
1: Yeah.
0: That was interesting meeting him. Absolutely convinced myself that I would never go into politics because I swear far too much for the New Zealand public. And, yeah.
2: Well, you should be allowed
0: people
2: to swear.
0: People keep saying, like, why don't you get into... And I'm like, no, I don't want to be a politician. I want to be on the other side because I don't like politicians very much. But I'm very impressed with what happened, the law that he did pull out, which was something I was very interested in and have done yeah. some campaigns on over the last 8 years, got passed to go to three readings and another Justice Select Committee. So, yeah.
1: It's like the, I just don't it's want the machinery of government, like it's some...
0: It's like, I just find the machinery of government is... You know, it's been an eight-year process for me. It started with a petition and then it went to a Justice Select Committee, which we won. This one that he's pulled out has a few little changes, but if it gets across the line, it'll be much better.
1: Yeah.
0: Yeah. So we'll see what happens. I just, yeah. But I'm also really conscious of all the things they do in the middle of the night and why the middle of the night, and do we need people to actually keep an eye on the kids? Because, you know, what is with all this pushing things through in the middle of the night? You know, like when people are probably sleeping and don't have eyes on it. And yeah, I'm a bit sort of like curious about that and would love to go up to Parliament in the middle of the night when they're doing this stuff. So, you know, I don't know if you're allowed to boo or click when they get it right.
2: I
0: don't know what you're allowed to do in the gallery.
1: I still remember my first time I went to Parliament. I must have been like 12. And I'd... my high school, there used to be... I don't know if it still exists. There used to be a thing called the Kids Lit Quiz.
2: Why does that ring a bell?
1: The Kids Lit Quiz, yeah, it's running.
0: Okay, cool. Because I can't see it on my... I'm not going to distract anyone.
2: What is the Kids Lit... That rings a bell. Kids Lit Quiz.
1: Oh, no, now we're live. It wasn't running. There was... You had to press go live, and there was a second go live.
0: So. Okay, so now we've got to do it all again?
1: No. The Kids Lit Quiz, it was literally... It was a guy... I can't remember what his name was, Wayne something or other, but his whole kind of thing was that he wanted kids to be reading. And so he developed this kind of, it became an international kind of competition, and it was very much about, like, you know, encouraging kids to read. It was like, you know, essentially like a big trivia challenge kind of quiz, but about stuff from books. And I was always have been a massive reader. So then my intermediate school, Blue Mountain College, 2 years in a row, and even going back, like, even when I was like, there was a primary school one that I went to that when I was like year five that I, or like year four that I won, like my, or I had a team and we won, and then we beat all the older kids at school, which is, you know, you're like, you know, when you do something, you're like, yo, like I beat, you know, I was year four and I beat all the year sixes.
2: Yeah.
1: And that was like,
2: it's humiliating.
1: And it was great. It was the sort of thing I've been like, and, because those things matter at that age.
2: It does. It still matters.
1: But then, yeah, in intermediate, we won and we got up to the national competition 2 years in a row. And that was the first year, I think it was both years, it was held in Parliament in the big kind of hall, kind of as you're looking out over...
0: the bottom of Molesworth.
1: Yeah, the bottom of Molesworth, yeah. And... But I think at the time, like, it was, and so I remember that, and then, but I think we, you know, got a full tour of Parliament sort of thing. And I remember, what do I remember? I remember we got to meet the MP for Clutha Southland, who at the time was Bill English. So we went up to Bill English's kind of office, and, but it was funny because then, but it was obviously like, I was 12, I had no clue who anybody was.
2: Or what,
1: like,
2: to steal. What was valuable to steal from his office.
1: But it's funny, so that was my first time in Parliament, and then I kind of went, then recently I went to, so my fiance, she got invited to like a gala, like a charity dinner by like a cybersecurity company that she kind of, you know, used to work with, or someone that she used to work with. And we're at this big dinner, and it was Barnardos, so it's obviously this big kind of like child welfare focused charity. And the table behind us was just, Bill English was right at the, you know, Bill English and a whole bunch of politicians at the, you know, on all the front tables. And it was probably one of the most

it was a great event because it was free. I got free food, free drinks. Stella and Ella were performing there, which was really cool, and some of the entertainment. But then my fiance kind of made a really cool remark.

0: those three tracks that made up the first set in this show. Speaking of Glyn Bowen, if you want to hear more from him and Hyperloop Records, go to our archives and find episode 600, where Glyn was my guest selector.
1: He's a little bit suspect. If you check his, past, I don't want to say that because I don't like to create controversy, but very suspect.
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0: four tracks, starting off with Stan Meredith and the Shadows, Don't Speak to Strangers on KJ Records in 1965. Followed up with a B-side from the Comanches on Hickory Records, 1964 release called Missed Your Lovin', one of two 45s from the Comanches. The first was a track called Half As Much As You in 1963, Missed Your Lovin', the B-side on Pie in 1964. Then we had The Other Ends, formed as the Sonics in 1964 out of Sydney, Australia. They won the New South Wales 1966 Hoadleys Battle of the Bands and changed their name to the Loose Ends. But there was a British band with that name, so they chose their name The Other Ends. Just one single recorded, released on a label called Go! ! In Australia in 1967, The Other Ends with Without You, and we wrap the set with a B-side from the Rogues, Inc. Only 45 from this band of members from Savannah High School in Georgia. B-side called People Say. Well, last week I played a little trailer for one of the other Free FM shows. I'm going to do that again. This week I would like to feature a show hosted by somebody with the same surname as me. Happens to live in the same house as me as well. Oliver Gray is the host of A Sonic Youth. 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And also tends to dip into Americana as well. 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
0: Well, the theme of episode 740 is the Garage Military Industrial Complex. So let's get into that. What is the Garage Military Industrial Complex? Well, it's a playlist of tracks that are loosely based around military things. So we're starting it off with the Capstan Players Milton Academy, sometimes written just as the Capstan Players. They were from the Milton Academy in Milton, Massachusetts. An LP released in 1967 in a plain jacket on a label called Trans Radio Recordings. One of the band members was Paul Don Santo, who was later a guitarist in the Beacon Street Union. Lots of covers on this LP, including by The Remains and The Standells. Released on Trans Radio, as I said, there out of Boston. Here we are, the Capstan Players Milton Academy with their cover of The Kinks Till the End of the Day. Baby, I feel-

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The artillery, armor, or infantry. 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

0: Well, we are looking at the military-industrial complex, sort of. Started off with the capstan players from Milton Academy with Till the End of the Day. Speaking of military academies, I think you know what's coming next. The Spiffies from the United States Naval Academy. That's an LP released in 1968, titled simply 68. Lots of covers on that one as well. We had the Spiffies with a great take on Gloria. Then, loosely affiliated to things army and military, the Reindeer Army. Reindeer spelled R-A-I-N-D-E-A-R. You can see them and the capstan players and the Spiffies up on the Retrospect socials. Just find Retrospect 60s Garage on Facebook and Instagram. Reindeer Army out of Springfield, Illinois. 1967 release on Ledger Records. We had the B-side called Aviator from this band formed 1964 in Springfield as the Cygnets, disbanded 1971. Wrapping the set, again, tenuously linked to the military, a band called The Golden Grass. They recorded for Key Lock Records, April 1968, 45, featuring a guy called Rick Davila. Rick Davila was actually Richard Davila. He went by many nicknames such as the Manic Hispanic, Guero Pokers, Wolfman Jack of Tejano Radio, and more. So here's a radio DJ. The Golden Grass, A side of this 45, called Elastic Soldier. 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
1: I'm not finished.
0: The time for Global Garage. We're continuing in the military associated vein with a track out of Brazil from Marcos Roberto. Released on a label called Continental, 7-inch single. Roberto was a Brazilian singer and songwriter, some success in the 60s, right up into the 80s. Here we go, Marcos Roberto, more of a subterfuge military kind of thing. This is called 007.

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Quedó sin tumba el soldado. 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

And that is Global Garage, all loosely affiliated with military themes, spies and so on. We started off with Marcus Roberto with 007, followed up with Russian Spy and I, a track out of the Netherlands from The Hunters, originally formed as Johnny and his cellar rockers in Amsterdam. They focus on covers of things like Mr. Tambourine Man, and a track with You Were On My Mind, a hit in America by the Wii 5. So Russian Spy and I, released on RCA Victor in 1966. Then we jump over to Mexico for Los Zinos, formed 1966 in Coahuila, specifically in a bar called the Acapulco Bar. Los Zinos with El Soldado Desconocido, the Unknown Soldier, cover of the Doors track. And wrapping the set, from Italy, I Giganti, released on Philips from this band formed in 1965. Although they have origins right back into the late 50s as a backing band for Guido Agosti. They became Gliamici and then Genga's Friends before becoming I Giganti. A track called La Bomba Atomica. Retrospect is a labour of love. And if you dig the result, you're welcome to support my work with a coffee or a beer. It's simple. Visit buymeacoffee.com/Mr. Phil Gray. That's MrPhilGrey. Cheers. Let's get back into it. Yeah. I'm going to squeeze in one more, and this is Phil's pick of the week, which you can see up on our socials, a little video I put up when I get time each week, highlighting something obscure from the upcoming episode. This time, it really is something obscure. An unreleased group from Columbus, Ohio. When I say unreleased, they got together as students at Ohio State University. They played a lot through 1969, went into Music Hall Studio in Columbus in 1969 and recorded four tracks. Some acetates were pressed, but they didn't do anything particular with them. The band were together until they all graduated from Ohio State University. Now, these became available when a Dutch label called New Sound Records got hold of the recordings and put three of them onto a 7-inch 45.

RPM EP, calling it three unreleased garage psych tracks from Columbus, Ohio, 1969, from King Clam and the Marine Band. Here's my pick from that. This is called Inertia.

That's our final track in this week's Garage Military Industrial Complex episode of Retrospect. Inertia from the King Clam and the Marine Band. Super obscure band off that release on Now Sound Records. Cool track. Thanks for listening. Thanks for being here. Remember, your feedback is always welcome. 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This is called Do the Spy, and that's it for my tenuously military-affiliated tracks. 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

Hi there, music fans. I'm Dr. Don, and this is the Radio Nowhere Show, where I get to play music I like because it's my show. I produce it, and I found a radio station that lets me play it whenever I want. Actually, a few radio stations. It costs me next to nothing, and maybe 2 hours a week of work. If you have a music itch that can only be satisfied by creating a show that very few people probably will listen to, let me know. I can tell you how to scratch that itch. So it's summer, so I'm doing summer shows. It's obvious that I'm an old guy because all my summer tunes for these shows were released back when dinosaurs ruled the earth. I have tons of newer tracks, but to me, summer tunes always seem to be the old tunes. Let me know if you

have anything that screams summer to you and that was released in the current millennium. Let's get started. I kick things off with one of those power chord songs from the 70s. You might know it as an Electric Light Orchestra song from 1977, but the first version by the ELO founders released this when they were the band The Move in 1972. Talk to you in 30.

Okay, let's get a couple of songs back to back. First, we're going to have a single from the Womack sisters. These are the kids of Womack and Womack from Teardrops fame. Here's their song with Daptone, If I Let You. And then after that, we're going to have a song from Knower. This is the band with Lewis Cole and Genevieve Artadi, and they're playing with the WDR big band from Germany, and you'll be hearing Around.

Okay, let's play a little something a little bit different. This song is from a group called Everything Yes, and it features YouTube star Sax Logic. He does a lot of great instructional saxophone videos, starting off as a high school student, and now he's maturing into a sax teacher in his own right. Here he is playing with his brother, and the song is Flying Nimbus.

0: 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Now we're going to get a bit of a three-peat in. First, we'll have Ray. This is taken from the Montreux Jazz Festival, and you'll have Who Knows Where the Time Goes. After that, we're going to get a live video from Chaka Khan. She's singing for The Colors Show, and she's going to do her hit, Through the Fire. And after that, we'll get Robert Glasper, and this was recorded at the Louis Vuitton Foundation, and you'll hear Radiohead's Everything in Its Right Place.
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1976. On this stage, on the 3rd of July, 50 years ago today, Nina Simone stood basically back here, and she sang this song, so much more hauntingly beautiful than I ever could.

Coming up next, I got a cool little video. It's shot almost on 240p. It looks like something you'd see on videotape from the late 70s or early 80s. It's Nat Smith, Kiefer Cartoons, and Kenny Beats. It's recorded live at Wonderland Park. Here is Sideways.

Thank you for riding with us on the blues train. Closing us out, I'm going to go back to an old favorite. Here's the trio Moonchild from 2019, and we'll leave you with The Other Side. Have a great day, everyone.

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0: He aha te wā. Ko te whitu karaka I te ata. It's 7 a.m. Today is Tuesday, or in te reo Māori, Rātū. Sometimes you'll hear the word tūre, but that's a transliteration of Tuesday. The correct kupu or word is Rātū. Give it a try. Rātū.
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1: Hi everyone, I'm Nick and I'm the host of Nightlight, where me and my co-hosts talk about the weird, wild and wonderful aspects of history and historical martial arts. Welcome back to Nightlife, now also playing on Access Radio Taranaki. Today I am joined by my co-host Sean, and we are talking about ARMA, the Association for Renaissance Martial Arts. We've been talking about the ARMA organization and the HEMA and fencing scene in general for the past couple episodes. If you've been listening along, I'll give it, then you were just continuing on from last time. If not, I'll give you a quick recap. So the Association of Renaissance Martial Arts was one of the big HEMA organizations, so Historical European Martial Arts. It was one of the big organizations that was regulating and standardizing the sport.
2: I don't know if calling it a HEMA organization would be a terribly good idea, given how much ARMA fought with early HEMA.
1: Yeah, that's fair, but I think that if people are listening to the way we're talking about it and they're informed, I think they can. There is a distinction between the modern, like the wider HEMA community and ARMA, but they were a historical, a Western martial arts organization, even if they were very distinct and non-associated with other organizations. I feel like that's a fair point though, that maybe could find it. I'll call them a Western martial arts organization.
2: Well, I just think it was because we're going to talk about the duels John Clements did, right, with actual HEMA people, and saying that he's in HEMA, but saying, oh, ARMA versus HEMA.
1: Yeah, like, ARMA versus HEMA. Yeah, you know what? I'll relegate ARMA to Western martial arts. So John Clements was the leader of the organization, and he ran it in a very dictatorial fashion. He was very adverse to criticism, and he was also very staunch as to what you could and couldn't teach as a part of the ARMA organization, which usually boiled down to, you know, his own publications or publications he's approved on. And ARMA groups are also not allowed to associate with other HEMA organizations. So that's what we've been talking about for the past couple episodes. I think we've done a few rants about Olympic fencing and some other associated sports and martial arts regarding weapon-based martial arts.
2: Look, that's still open. If you're an Olympic fencer out there and you think I've done you dirty, come.
1: Yeah. Challenge Sean to a duel. Beat this man. I know we have Olympic fencers in New Zealand.
2: Yeah, this is a big community for it. There's a couple of stores.
1: Yeah, no, I know there's a couple of stores. I don't know if we've got a club for it in Invercargill or not, though. We might. If you have an Olympic fencing club in your town, feel free to let us know. You can email us at night.life.radio@gmail.com.
2: Next time we go up to Dunedin, I'm going to get jumped.
1: Just a bunch of people in like the silver fencing jackets, like pile out of a van with the
2: bouncing down the street towards me.
1: You look, wow, here's Baldwin Street, the tallest street in the world. They're just hopping down. So in February of 2009, a senior ARMA member by the name of Kevin Mora, I believe I'm saying that right, Kevin Mora, had released a document that was a huge criticism of ARMA. And so this is pre-social media, right? Like before Facebook was what, like 2007, I think?
2: That's crazy that like the Twitter trend of putting like a 500-page essay on why this guy is a horrible person existed before the internet.
1: It existed before Twitter. This is still the primordial social media, right? So how ARMA communicated was like early internet forums. I think the only like modern-day like website that people would know, would like be familiar with, that's kind of applicable is Reddit. You know, it's like you have your page and it's got different topics and you go in and there's, you know, all the comments and replies and stuff like that, like old school forum posts, right? And so Kevin Mora put this into the email list that ARMA would use to distribute their publications. And following this,

0: Kevin Mora would then resign from the association. And following this, the person who was in charge of the group that Kevin Mora was a part of, a man named Mike Cartier, immediately, was immediately targeted by John Clements and people associated with him, telling him that he needed to cut off Kevin Mora, he needed to publicly denounce him.
1: But what did Kevin Mora post with his, like, thing? Do we have any specifics on the 500-word I hate you page?
0: I've got it here. Hold on, I've got it here somewhere. I believe it went into criticisms about his dictatorial... his dictatorial policy, and also some of the safety stuff as well, and whatnot. Sorry, I've hit the wrong one. I've hit John Clements' response, in which he claims Kevin Mora had an emotional breakdown following a dispute between the two. But I don't quite think that's true.
1: I mean, it might be. Have you not emotionally written a 500-word page about how much you hate someone?
0: Yeah. It's hard. The ARMA response was really quick to denounce Kevin and the group he was associated with, right?
1: They cut off the group he was with as well.
0: Yeah, well we will get into what they did then. So unfortunately, the exact dossier, as far as I'm aware on the web, the Historical European Martial Arts Resources, the dossier does no longer exists. However, secondhand accounts claim that it was, it was a criticism of John Clements' character, his dictatorial and cult-like policies, and a criticism of his poor safety standards. So,
1: what were his safety standards? Do we know that?
0: No, we don't have specifics. All we know is that a lot of people got hurt.
1: Do you think they were better or worse than what we had 3 years
0: ago?
1: For any new listeners out there, back when we started doing this, we were, a historical reenactment combat group, right?
0: Yeah.
1: And a lot of what we had was a helmet that we liked, a gambeson of the time period that the helmet was in, and then metal gauntlets from that time period as well. And the helmets ranged from as protective as a great helm or a bassinet to as nasal helm.
0: Yeah, with kill helm. Nasal. I would argue worse, right? Because despite the fact that, our standards used to be... I love our standards now. I think we're in a really good place. I mean, well, we can go to other parts of the country and compete, right? But no one ever got... Even when our safety standards early on when we were still in the reenactment scene... No one got hurt.
1: That's because the fighting was measured, right? We weren't necessarily competing to compete, right? We were doing it because we liked it.
0: We were recreating the historical art, right? We weren't competing in a sport, per se. Mm. But, no one got hurt, right? Not seriously. There were bruises and stuff like that, but, that happens now, right? I would say worse because no one got no broken bones. I think the worst injury was again someone passing out from heat strokes. They pushed it too far.
1: And it's in the height of summer, and you were in a gambeson.
0: Yeah, you've got all the stuff, and of course, it's going to happen. Keep yourself hydrated, and whatnot. So that left a bit of a sour taste in people's mouths, especially Mike Cartier. Who, was being asked to cut off Kevin Mora on the grounds that... the grounds was that Kevin Mora would then take his ARMA knowledge to the rest of the HEMA community.
1: Right. Okay.
0: That's it. They were worried he would, steal their ideas. So...
1: How... He's already got all of them in his head.
0: Yeah. This isn't a random, right? This is a guy who's been a higher up, who has been a part of involved in the organization for years, right? And he doesn't have... He's not allowed on the forum anymore. I get that, right? But, I think asking his

0: friends to cut him off for a professional dispute is just childish, right? That's like a middle school thing.
1: Acting out of the club he's in as well is also a bit extreme.
0: Yeah. I'd also like to remind everyone that Armor's resources were not that complex compared to the Hema at the time, right? Even but it's like a 101. It's like a beginner's guide, right? It gives you the most basic of the Lichtenau system. It's nothing terribly complex.
1: I'm pretty sure in that manual I skimmed through, they didn't even talk about tempo. They mentioned measure, but they didn't mention tempo.
0: Yeah, no, they don't. From what I've heard about Armor publications, the issue is less about what they teach and more about the degree. Like, they teach you the plays, right? Like the strikes, the guards, etc. But there's no, like, higher level understanding of tempo, of distance, of, you know...
1: It's like Sigmund
0: Rigneck
1: talking about in his book how you had two types of schools. You had the school for the peasant where they'd tell you the guards and then the basic cuts, and then you had the school for the nobleman where they'd teach you the master cuts.
0: Yeah, they would teach you the actual fundamentals of sword fighting, which, man... Armin was just a medieval school.
1: Truly, truly.
0: The peasants get the basics and we keep everything for ourselves. So Armin, the stuff they were teaching was not more advanced than anything else in the Hema community, not even by like a long shot. John Clemens was worried that Kevin Mora would go out and then reteach it. But again, he wouldn't be unless it's complete new people, because that's all it's really worth. You know, it's all it really is the basics, right?
1: But his ego, man. His ego.
0: His ego. So Mike Cartier, who was, you know, friends with this man, refused. You know, he's like, no. So John Clemens threatened to kick him out of... And he suspended his access to the Armor Forum and all of their publications and lists. He would also remove him from the forums, specifically not just to get, you know, so he couldn't access stuff, but so he couldn't also defend himself. So he couldn't tell other people, hey, this is what's happening. And instead, John Clements said, see, they're all out to get me. They're all out to get us, guys, us. This guy is literally Stalin. Like, wild comparison, I know, but like...
1: I mean, Stalin killed people. John Clemens sounds a bit like a baby.
0: Yeah. A more mellowed out Stalin.
1: Wouldn't that just be Nikita Khrushchev?
0: Yeah. Nikita Khrushchev also killed people, though.
1: Yeah, but majority of the people, though, he sent to useless postings in the middle of nowhere.
0: Fair point. So according to John Clements then sent an email to all other senior members, basically saying, you know,
1: persona non grata.
0: Yeah, like, oh, look at these guys, look what they're doing to us, the group, we can't stand for this. Before John Clements could get the authority to like remove him, Carter resigned from the organization. So he took his group out of it, right? Now, however, at this point, right, David Knight comes into the scene. Now, David Knight is another senior member of Armor.
1: Do you think he had Knight before or after joining the
0: association? I hope before, because that's a really fitting name, right? So David Knight is watching all of this unfold, and he's like, huh. That's a bit odd.
1: Now, it's like the meme where the guy opens the door with the pizza and it's like on fire.
0: Yeah, it's on fire. Yeah, he's like, huh, what about that? What the hell? So when David Knight figured out the real... So he was, you know, he first just saw what John Clements was saying. But then when he actually spoke to Mike Cartier, he learned, oh, okay, this is odd. So he proceeds to, you know, in a private conversation with some other Armor members, he's like, this is what I've heard, you know, not like a rumor mongering, not like a, oh, John Clements is an arsehole, just a, hey, we haven't been told the full story.

0: there's something else going on here. To which one of them told, and he actually would go and talk to John Clements, and he would be like, hey, man, I think this is a bit extreme for, you know, it's a...
1: We're a bunch of nerds that get together and hit each other with swords.
0: Exactly, exactly. And according to David Knight, now this is, you know, this is what he's saying, John Clements proceeded to respond with a

0: That was a new release here on the Free Breakfast by Groove Incorporated, and the track is called Half Charge Heart. And this R&B soul single by the Auckland-based band was released on the 12th of June.
1: Nice,
0: right?
1: Yeah, groovy.
0: It's also the genre is defined like modern roots reggae, soul, and R&B.
1: Nice.
0: New Zealanders and reggae are strong. Ooh, we see that he's going to growl me. Willie Cathers from New Zealand Police is coming into the studio very, very soon. But before that, Raquel, let's do quickly the updates in terms of the amalgamation of councils. As you remember, government have given until the 9th of August for councils voluntarily putting proposals about how they would like to amalgamate, you know, to be merge, so we don't have that many councils.
1: Yeah, and so, I get the feeling there's not some happy campers about it.
0: Well, no, it's a difficult thing, you know. You have to give up things in terms of your local identity, your local needs, you know, to work with others. Well, the good thing from government perspective is that there were 18 proposals, okay? So they were like, yeah, this is actually quite good because in the last 35 years, there's only been one amalgamation happening, all right? So I was listening this morning to Mike Hosking talking with someone who is leading the team now that the proposals are in to see how are they going to be dealing with this. And something that it was really good is that they are looking at start working with those ones that they know what they want to do. You know, so there is, as you were saying, there is some councils that they are not very happy, that they walk off, that they took, you know, they say not enough time. Like Hamilton City Council, they say, no, we are not going with any proposal. We didn't have enough time to consult with voters or to really calculate how much is going to be the cost of that. So the good thing, the good news, for example, for Hamilton City Council is that the first, in the next year, they are going to be looking at the successful proposals or at those proposals that they make sense, where councils are willing to work together and they see a benefit of that. But how in the Waikato, so there were three proposals around it. So Waipa, Waikato, and South Waikato put forward a Western Waikato proposal with Taupo included against its wishes.
1: Oh.
0: So Taupo is putting there in the proposal, but Taupo is not that keen on that proposal.
1: But that, they might have rubbed.
0: I know.

0: right. Then it's Hauraki, Matcha Matcha Piako, and Thames Coromandel have backup a White Hope Piako Coromandel model. And then in the other side, Otorohanga and Waitomo are pursuing a King Country authority.
1: Yeah, nice.
0: So that is the proposals that they went through. As we said, Hamilton City Council decided to walk off or not put any proposal for the reasons that I gave. And these are the three proposals that they have put other councils in our region. The thing is that government needs to look at the different proposals, and let's say that they say, okay, this will not work without council, or say Hamilton City Council on the mix. It means that these proposals may get to later to be analyzed, and start with those ones that they are more doable from across the country, like Hawke's Bay, Northland, they just put one proposal, all right? So it's more straightforward than in places like here, where you have one proposal with a council that didn't want to be part of the group, like the Western Waikato, with South Waikato, Cambridge, or Waipa, sorry, and Waikato District. And for me, as part of, currently I am part of the Waikato District. And I don't know if you have seen the map, but I think it's not right that Waikato District. And now it will be even weird, you know, around Hamilton City Council, you know, all these regions surrounding Hamilton City Council. So we will see what government have to say. They have said that at the beginning of next year is when cabinet will be taking the decision. So it's going to be part of maybe a new government, maybe the current government. We will see how the elections pan in October. But then is when they are going to be saying what is going to happen. But as I say, the people leading this this work, they say, first of all, really cool to see so many proposals and so many councils talking about it, and actually many of them looking at working together. And second is, first we will start working with those ones that they want to do this, and then we will look at the rest.
2: I think a few things about it too, you know, it's kind of probably exposing a little bit too, maybe, you know, how well some of those communities are functioning with their councils, and perhaps how separate and lost some are, you know, and what they've got planned for.
0: Well, again, and I think it's part about, like, for some representatives will be more important to consult with voters. For others, they are more clear, maybe because they are closer, you know. And I think for Hamilton City Council, this thing about, like, all the other councils did their own plans probably took them a little bit by surprise. I think they were thinking that they will have a leadership role, since that they are the biggest city our region. So in that regard, maybe yes. They did have some ideas at the beginning. Remember, we were talking here about five or six options that they were exploring, but as we said, other councils went in their own. Again, I think it's because of that fear in terms of smaller communities being forgotten with the big city of Hamilton, Kirikiriroa. Yeah. So, yes, interesting times about how our region is going to be shaped and how are we going to look in a couple of years' time, maybe.
2: Yeah, standing by.
0: Exactly. Anyway, I Like the Rain. That is the track that is coming up by Jean-Paul Sartre Experience. Stay tuned here on the Free Breakfast.

Sometimes our reality is doused with the green sauce. I'm eating her salad. Dream balsamic lime with tahini. Damn, girl.

0: Hello, Willie.
1: Hello, good morning.
0: How are you doing?
1: I'm good. It's good to be back on the show again.
2: Nice.
0: Very good to have you. How are things for police lately?
1: They've been pretty good. Obviously, our job is always busy, just similar to you said about the ambulance. There are lots of demand, so we do have a lot of demand, so we're always screaming out for more people to join the police to help us deal with the demand. So if there's anyone out there that wants to join the police, feel free.
0: Yeah, but I get ones.
1: You want to join the police?
2: Prosecution.
0: Too old.
1: Hey, age is not a limit.
0: Oh, really? Yeah. Any age people can join?
1: There's some older people than me in the job.
0: Okay,
1: like,
0: cool.
1: You know, they join like 50s, so that's that's a good thing.
2: Nice.
0: Yeah. Well, and there is different roles within police. So there are some that they maybe require more physical things, but other things require more your brain and some wisdom will be good.
1: And wisdom, like you say, because at that age they've had a lot of life experiences, so they can bring a lot to the police, which is something that we welcome.
2: Mm. Nice.
0: Well, yeah, but Willie, is it expensive to study to become a police?
1: No. You just, as long as you pass your entrance exams and the fitness exam, which is a lot different to my time, and then you go down to police college.
0: Why is different than your time now?
1: I think it was easier.
2: It was on paper.
1: That's probably true. But yeah, you do the exams, you do the fitness test, and then you go down to Wellington for 4 months, and you're paid, and your food is supplied while you're down there, and then you come back.
0: That is awesome thing to hear now that we are talking so much about youth unemployment.
1: Mm. Yeah, I hate it.
0: A really good option to get your studies paid for, getting paid while you study, and then coming to a great team like New Zealand Police in that regard. And I think for police, it's good to have people with different walk of life, as you say, different experiences will make the police much better understanding of the community.
1: Yes. And so it's important. So if there are young people out there that you know that are, I'd say, 18 over, with a full license or even a restricted working towards a full license, then send them my way.
2: Cool. Mm. Excellent. Good to know. And also to donate to St. John's. I was something in the in the will to like leave an ambulance behind if you can.
0: Absolutely. Willie, I don't know if you hear, but before we were talking about amalgamation of councils and we were talking how our boundaries between districts or the region could change. But actually police have a different district again whatsoever, right? Doesn't correspond with this Waikato district, Hamilton. How is it for police?
1: Yes, so for in our district, in the Waikato district, there is a number of councils that are in our one district. So our policing borders will be different to the council borders.
2: Mm.
1: So like you were saying before, that Waipa comes within the Waikato policing district, as does the Hauraki district council, as the city council, and then you've got the council further north towards Huntly, that all comes under. I can't remember what that name is over there.
0: But Waikato district, I think, as well.
1: But all of them are in our, because our policing districts, I'm not sure when they were set up, but the boundaries, of course, there's lots of councils that intersect inside our district, and it's the same for other districts. You have the Auckland district, counties Manukau district, so there'll be different councils that cross. So whatever changes with council.
0: How many police districts we have across New Zealand, you know?
1: 12.
0: 12 district councils.
2: So it could very much affect the resourcing. And because we were just talking about that, we haven't, you know, has a discussion been held about how this might change job descriptions for many sectors, actually, when they cover these regions in their mahi.
0: And for you guys, will change in terms of relationships, who you're dealing with, if that councils change as well?
1: Yeah, of course. If anything changes, then it will change the partnerships or the relationships inside. But yeah, interesting times. I don't know when that's supposed to happen, but
0: over this year, we will see what's happening.
1: Ah.
0: And in that regards, how is it for you to have that kind of, for New Zealand police to cover in the Waikato district, for example? Is doable? Is something that, or is it too big sometimes? How it feels for you? And Hauraki for you, far away?
1: It is the Waikato is a huge, huge district, huge landmass, but I guess if you look at the city, then the population is in a clump of an area, whereas you go to the rural areas, it's scattered, but there are we do have enough numbers to be able to cover the different areas. But again, this is a good one. In terms of recruiting, they're always looking for people to work in the rural areas.
2: Oh, that's good.
1: Because they want people to live from those rural areas to go back there as well. And that's a hard thing because they seem to come to the city. A lot of people come to the city, but they would really want people in Waikato East, which is that Thames, Hauraki area, or also Tiamutu, Te Kuti. Yeah.
0: You will think that people will love to be there in the Coromandel Peninsula, you know, surfing in the morning.
1: Maybe in the summer. Yeah.
2: But that's really refreshing to hear, though, you know, because you would normally leave the rural areas. That's both of us coming from those backgrounds, because you think that all the opportunities are in the city. So for police to be able to offer, you know, job opportunities in a place you would least expect, which is home, in the rural communities.
0: Well, the talent, I guess, is that the police usually will not go alone. He will have a wife, for example. Does the wife have a job opportunity there as well?
2: Well,
0: or the kids, do they have good schooling or the sport that they were doing?

That was the Matson Birds. Anchor me here on the Free Breakfast with Raquel and Silvana. And we have Inspector Willie Cathers from New Zealand Police here in the studio.

0: You know, so yes. I think sometimes it's hard for small rural towns to compete with all the opportunities that the cities give. But that closeness of the community, belonging there, policing with your neighborhood, I think must be very fulfilling in that regard.
1: Yes, yes. I'd be like, really, for those that live in the areas to apply would be, well, much appreciated by us. The other thing is when people come from overseas to New Zealand, they always go where the family are, so a lot seem to be in the city. Whereas they haven't gone out to the rural yet, but hey, time, it's only time.
2: Yeah, and different sustainability too, you know, there's all the food and there's the schools and there's, you know, buses and things like that.
0: And so you, as part of the team that it supports or kind of relationship with ethnic communities, Pacific communities and Maori communities, so your job covers the whole Waikato
1: district? Yes, yes, yes.
0: Oh, wow.
1: And then you'll see that the majority of, say, ethnic people, Pacific people are here in the city, although Pacific are slowly going out into the rural, into the Huntly area, also Thames as well. So, yeah, you can see how it slowly changes. I'd say in a couple of years' time, there'd be more on the outskirts.
0: Well, we're looking forward to seeing you in the rural towns, Willie.
1: I'm actually going to the rural town tomorrow. I'll be out in Whitianga tomorrow.
2: Oh, awesome.
0: Oh, cool.
1: Funnily enough, I thought that was only a half an hour drive, but it's longer than that.
0: Yes. Yeah. Again, very
2: Stop
0: big district.
2: Stop the Oyster Farm on the way.
0: another thing that changed this year in police, Willie, is that we have new leadership here within the Waikato district, right? Andrea Macbeth, that used to be the city district. I am terrible at the hierarchies. You talk about this.
1: So Andrea used to be the city, Hamilton City Area Commander. She's got a job in Melbourne now. And Scott Miller, you remember Scott Miller?
2: Hey.
1: yeah, Scott Miller is the new Hamilton City Area Commander. Okay. And our district commander is Scott Gimmel now.
0: Oh.
1: Yes, yes, he's been there since the start of the year.
0: Well, because he was interim before.
1: Yes, yes.
0: And then he took officially over the role. Yep. And is he good?
1: Yeah, he's a nice guy. You've met him?
0: Yeah, I met him.
1: He's a really nice guy, really easy to relate to. Mm. And person of the people, which is a good thing.
2: Mm-hmm. Speaking on that, that's a really, really good point. And, you know, like when we're dealing with NGOs and governments and stuff, like as you know, we do Silvana, especially in the legal sector, actually, the talk really, really is about getting right people into the roles. That's, you know, lawyers, police, people-minded people, community-minded people, and just really on the desperate hunt to find more of those people would be the same.
1: I think in this day and age now of the IT is constantly getting, you know, there's like you've got AI and all these things. It's really important to keep the people that can actually engage with other people.
0: Mm.
1: So again, those people out there that need a job, that are good at engaging with the community, we need you, because it doesn't matter what IT we have. If you can't do the first part, then we'll be a bit stuck.
2: Yeah, it's a built-in feature. Hey, you cannot teach that stuff.
1: Yes, yes. So it's a really important thing, like you were saying.
0: Yeah. And Willie, what do you have to do to become a Scott Gimmel in terms of the role, not in terms of him as a human being, which I'm sure. How are you going to see you in that role in a few years' time?
1: You'd have to do a lot of work. You caught me off guard with that question. You'd have to do a lot of work, and you'd have to relieve in different roles like the city commander and other roles that we have in the district to be able to take that step up. But I'm not thinking about anything like that at the moment.
0: Okay. All right. Enjoying what you're doing at the moment with community.
1: I'm still alive. Hey, that's a good thing.
2: Yeah, nice. That's it.
0: A little bit low your bar, really. I see you laughing and smiling with your team, so I think it's much more than a life.
1: Yes. As long as you're happy, I think it's a good thing.
0: Mm-hmm.
1: Yeah.
0: And what are those important messages that police need us to be hearing now in terms of us keeping safe and helping you in your job, you know, to reducing calls or, I guess, you know, not to escalate things?
1: I think as long as people are still calling that 111 number if there's something that's urgent, and then if there's something that's not so urgent, historic, call the 105 number. That's just the calling. But in terms of if you do see us around, feel free to engage with us. I think we're nice people. I'm a nice guy.
0: Awesome.
1: Yeah. So it'd be good, so then you can see what we're like. And if you do have young ones out there, because I have met a lot of like younger 18-year-olds and they want to join the police, really interesting. Some really mature young guys out there. And yeah, I encourage many to join. Help. Okay. Help is always good from the community.
2: Yeah, and breaking a chain a lot, if I'm speaking just for the Waikato too, you know.
0: We have here, talking about young people, that REM rights have reduced a lot in the last couple of years. Have you seen that here in the Waikato as well? So young people behaving better in that regard?
1: Yes, or maybe young people got something else they do now. I don't, you know what I mean? Things change, eh? I remember being young a long time ago, and whatever was important to me back then is not important now. But so things change, people grow up.
0: Yeah, but I think one thing that we need to I think is important as well is sometimes we see young people, you know, or people who maybe doing something that, you know, standing up there in the park and they may be wearing jackets and

0: they think that they look all cool, but people may be perceiving them as a little bit threatening, or you know, and that is start creating, you know, oh, should I call the police? And they are not doing anything more than being there and looking what they think cool, but the older person may think, or the conservative person may think, you know, they look a bit dangerous. I imagine with a bunch of 18-year-olds could be the same, you know, they are just hanging out there, being noisy, playing music, doing skateboarding, and people are like, ah, these kids, I don't know, you know, that happens.
1: Yeah, it does happen. I remember when I was younger, it happened to me when I was with my friends again. It's a generation thing, eh? It's what people can perceive as was what they think they're seeing. But then again, it was just me and my friends hanging out, and we did dress a certain way, but that was the time. It was the 90s.
0: Yeah. Leather jacket?
1: Oh, no, we couldn't afford a leather jacket. We had baggy jeans, though, but no leather jacket.
0: Well, you killed the possum.
1: Yeah, cap was backwards. And
0: you killed the possum.
1: But yeah, that's people, I guess, is how they perceive things. And they, so you do get those calls, but again, it's important for us to be able to talk to the people that make that call and just to say, hey, like, you know, and give them feedback about if we do attend the job, to say, hey, this is what was really happening. These guys were just, he was trying to hide from a school teacher. That's why he put that thing on his head. So then they can explain, so we can sort of have some mediation between them.
0: Mediation. Yeah, yeah. I love that police can do mediation. So you don't just come to arrest. Sometimes you come and have a conversation to see what's going on, right?
1: Yes, and talk to all parties. So then everybody knows what's going on and try and make mediation.
2: Awesome. And speaking of that, maybe perhaps I'll chuck in there the importance of knowing your local community centres, because those kids are known, right, to those community centres and things as well. They're parts of whānau too. And I do think what kind of online presence has actually, what has it done to our older generation, where you're actually seeing kids outside. Oh my gosh, freaking out, you know? But it's a great thing.
0: Okay, we have to go, but I do want to have one more. Did you want to have say something?
1: No, I was just thumbing you up.
0: I was going to do one more question, but now I forgot it with all these conversations. But have we had any drug alcohol testing in the roads here in the Waikato?
1: I believe we have. I could come back with some numbers next time and let you know.
0: But it's not a conversation just yet. Okay, good. I remember what I was going to ask. So I was hearing about what is happening with St. John's, you know, that they were having so many calls that they couldn't respond to all of them. And there was this lady who called, who had an accident, looked like she called a lot the ambulance, so the ambulance are a little bit annoying with her, but she had an issue that she couldn't stand up, so she was in the floor, you know, not standing up, the ambulance would not come. In those cases, is it okay for police to come?
1: Sometimes especially over this last period now with that demand, that we, there's a word like, I can't even remember
0: extreme
1: the word.
0: Extreme situation.
1: Yes, that we will assist. Because obviously the demand is that high that we might get called to something, and then we'll try our best to help. That's what we do. We do try our best to help.
0: So in that case, maybe calling 111 and explaining what is happening and the ambulance can come.
1: If you do call that 111, it's that person on that other end will determine where the phone call goes.
0: Okay.
1: So if they I guess they're on the other end marrying up, saying like, oh, look, St. John's is really under too much out of the pump right now, then they might go this way. But it's really that person up there. It'll only get to us if it's been decided somewhere else and then it'll come to a police deployment.
0: Okay.
2: But the importance of not using the resources for something that isn't urgent, right? You know, like I have actually, you know, heard for myself that people just call the ambulance regularly, whether it's mental health, drug addiction, whatever, because they just wanted a ride. You know, so being able to help St. John's avoid that somehow, but it's human behavior too, you know. How do you actually manage that?
0: No, but when you hear about the pressure of St. John's, if you have a real emergency, who else you can call? And I know that a lot of people think, I have an emergency, no ambulance, police will be there. So it will be important to clarify, can they, or actually they are in the same boat?
1: So again, police always there to help, and it'll be determined by whatever's going on at the time and how many of us are available as well.
0: Exactly.
1: Because we're always working, always on the top demand as well, so it'll be like that.
0: Okay, young people, we need more, well, not young, because Willie did say that they can take people of all ages and all genders, so if you are looking at the future, they need people, we need more support in all these emergency roles, I guess. Well, thank you, Willie, for coming. We will see you in a month's time as well with more news and messaging for our communities.
1: Thank you.
2: Awesome. To behave yourself.
0: Cool. Raquel, we are going with the future album of the week.
2: Oh, nice. All right. Our artist is Twisted Teen from the album Florida Water Blues. The new New Orleans duo's second album of the year is another set of gnarled, bite-sized garage rock gems with an added dose of quiet melancholy. The sound is informed by everything from Leonard Cohen to Tom Petty, the Beach Boys, and Nirvana. This is here for you on Free FM.
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0: the almost 9 a.m. here on the Free Breakfast. We will go with the Nevada Git Guy, followed by the RNZ News.
1: And now, what's going down at Hamilton's coolest live music scene, Navarra Lounge?
2: Well, hello, it's Ivan from Navarra Lounge here. Welcome to week starting Monday the 10th of August. We kick off on Wednesday the 12th with the open mic night. We've got a couple of spots left, so message the Facebook page if you want a 15-minute spot. Otherwise, come down and enjoy all the great artists on stage. Thursday the 13th is resident DJ Goldfinger laying down some really cool smooth tracks for you to come on down and chill out in the basement, catch up with some friends. Friday the 14th is the monthly Kitty Kitty Row Speakeasy Club night. We've got two great bands with some special guests joining them, so please come on down from 7 p.m. it starts. Saturday the 15th is Saturday Night Live. Yes, the Defects band are putting together another Saturday night gig. They've got Willie Chivers solo opening up, wonderful artists, and a new band Goulash on stage, first time in Navarra Lounge. 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
4: RNZ News at 9. Kia ora, good morning. I'm Nicola Wright. National MPs spoken to by RNZ are giving mixed responses to a report of fresh questioning of Christopher Luxon's grip on the party leadership. The Prime Minister last week endured days of mishaps and missteps and started this week inadvertently talking about three taxes the National Party may introduce if back in government. On Monday night, the New Zealand Herald reported National Party MPs had spent the day on the phones, with one confirming they had fielded several phone calls about a potential leadership change. RNZ spoke to about 10 MPs last night. Some said they wouldn't comment, while another said they couldn't comment, and others denied there were any leadership murmurings or that they knew about them. One MP said the direct quotes in the reporting suggested there must be some truth to it, and at least one MP said it was nonsense. Labour's leader says Chinese and Indian New Zealanders are being subjected to more racism in the community, emboldened by the actions of parties like New Zealand First. Chris Hipkins yesterday officially ruled out working with New Zealand First in any government he leads. Speaking to Morning Report, Mr. Hipkins was asked what led to him formally ruling New Zealand First out after previously saying it was highly unlikely.
5: Winston Peters' recent racist remarks, alongside the ones made recently by Shane Jones, have actually caused a lot of upset in our community. We've heard direct feedback from Chinese New Zealanders, from Indian New Zealanders, that they are now being subjected to more emboldened racism out in the community, and that racism is being emboldened by the actions of parties like New Zealand First.
4: Mr. Hipkins says that's not who New Zealand is as a country. Big businesses using electricity say it's hard to see contact energy.

0: Energy's record profit when they're continuing to face high bills. Contact Energy's $423 million profit is up nearly two-thirds on the previous year. Executive Director of the Major Electricity Users Group, Karen Boys, says it can be tough to stomach.
1: At the same time that all customers from businesses like our members through to consumers are getting double-digit often increases in their prices.
0: Karen Boys says they're not opposed, however, to electricity companies making a reasonable profit if it's to invest in new generation and maintaining assets. Regulations Minister David Seymour says those councils which refuse to hand in amalgamation plans will get counter-proposals made for them. The deadline passed over the weekend for local councils to submit plans for amalgamation. 17 refused. Mr Seymour says that won't stop mergers.
2: We have far too many councils, and while the people who work in the council office, and in some cases people who sit on the council, may not want to vote for an early Christmas, there's still a lot of people talking to us who are very frustrated with the service that they're getting from their councils.
0: An Oakuni hotelier says he's not confident water will be restored in the town today. A dry water supply has forced businesses to shut. The council promises the taps can be turned on from 5 o'clock this afternoon, but hotelier and community board member Stu Robinson says he doesn't feel so reassured. He says hospitality is ground to a halt for days, and bookings have been lost in the middle of the ski season. New Zealand space company Rocket Lab has announced record revenue of $234 million in its half-year results. That's 62% higher than a year ago. The US-listed space company says its order backlog has reached a record of just under $2.4 billion. It says development of its new Neutron rocket remains on track for its first test launch in the final quarter of this year. The company's recently signed a series of military contracts and is in the process of buying satellite communications operator Iridium. Researchers at the University of Auckland are developing an obesity treatment that they hope will provide a new way to lose weight without losing muscle mass. Unlike drugs such as Wegovy, which suppress appetite and can result in the loss of muscle mass, this new treatment would target the body's fat storage processes. University of Auckland molecular medicine professor Peter Shepherd says the treatment would shift fat around the body and burn it in a different way, meaning patients could keep eating as normal. That's the news.
3: 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Now for today's Waikato weather forecast.
4: Alrighty, welcome back to the final round of The Free Breakfast with Raquel and Silvana. It is currently 5.6 degrees with a high of 16 today and a low of 7 overnight. You can expect morning fog clearing to fine and then evening cloud with some light winds later this evening. And then it looks like it's starting to turn on us Tuesday and Wednesday. So if you need any jobs done, start doing that today.
5: Yeah, hang the clothes today a little bit as well. Even when it's been cold, sun is still warming.
4: And also, it's National Sons and Daughters Day as well. Yeah, and hip-hop day. So I'm thinking, what could you do? A family dance-off. Oh, you want to come in 90s styles? Yeah.
5: Okay, Raquel is starting a trend, I reckon. Ivan is joining us here in the studio very, very soon. But before that, we will hear just a couple of tracks. This is the House of Shame. Nice. She's mine on the Free Breakfast.

0: was Weather the Season from our feature album of the week and our artist Twisted Teens, something we're all doing out there this season as well. And so according to Pitchfork, Twisted Teens seem content to continue as gutter punk rabble rousers, even if Florida Water Blues reveals some unexpected depth in their myth-making. Myth-making. I like it.
1: Mm-hmm. Good. Ivan, welcome into the studio.
2: Hello, hello.
1: How are things going?
2: Oh, good, but I don't think you should have the cigarettes, like you said. Pass me a cigarette, didn't he, in the opening words?
0: Yeah, actually, that's funny. We had one song after the other that would... And what was the other song afterwards? Tobacco...
1: Tobacco City.
2: Oh, goodness.
1: I know, right?
2: Must have between the car and walking in, missed that bit.
0: Hey, look, sometimes it got
1: just
0: the line.
1: In case that anyone gets confused, smoking is very bad for
2: yes,
1: you.
2: Yes, that's what I'm talking about. Don't do it.
1: And plus, it's really expensive, so whoever can afford it in this country...
2: Yeah. Let's talk about health first before cost, but yeah, then yeah, health then cost you.
0: And
2: bring back the smoke
0: tracks.
2: Free policy, I reckon. You can, those that smoking can still smoke.
1: Yeah, you were tired with that. You know that once I got kicked out of a cinema in England because it said smoke free zone. So I thought, oh, this is so lovely, you're free to smoke. And so I was smoking and they kicked me out. And when you say now, oh, let's go back to the free smoke, I'm like, yeah,
0: literally,
1: free smoke, please.
2: Oh, the English language has so many double meanings.
1: So what's out, Ivan, and just make sure that you say non-smoking
2: yes.
1: or something like that, all right?
2: All right. Okay, then.
1: Cool. But anyway, how are things on the matter?
2: Pretty good, actually.
1: Yeah.
2: Pretty good. We had a busy week last week. It was really nice. And we do have a lot of conferences in Hamilton. We had a whole lot of people come after the conference. There was a truck conference at Mystery Creek, and they came in on Thursday night. And
1: truckies?
2: Yeah.
1: Wow.
2: Oh, well, there was buyers and sellers and all different proponents of truck buys, and there was a lot of people from Australia that come in, and they actually loved Hamilton. They'd been here for nearly a week or so then, and they really thought they had a great time. Well, they did have a great time here, and it was nice of them to find a little underground bar that DJ playing in the corner at 10 o'clock on a Thursday night, so that was really cool too.
1: That's awesome.
2: Yeah, it was really good. Right, really, really, really, really good. And our last main metal gig on Saturday night was fantastic. Thank you for the four bands that travelled from around the top of the North Island. They were great. They were fantastic. A few tears, a little bit, for his big hugs and that. There, I nearly got spiked in my face from somebody wearing a big spike mask, but he's a gentle giant. But, it was fantastic in that there. But we've got a lot more gigs coming up before the end of November, so do come along and grab your genre of music and try something new.
1: Holy, the end of November sounds so close, Ivan. We are not even going to know what is happening with Amalgamation by then.
2: Oh, I know, but anyway. So, this week, obviously,
1: you had a jazz gig last week as well, right?
2: With we did, and another one this week. Oh, it was fantastic. So, gentleman that was playing, he's mainly played overseas for many, many, many years, Ben, and he's played with some of the greats overseas and that. He's sort of semi-retired back in New Zealand now and that there. And one of the person in the audience that's about the same age as me got up and walked around and said, God, I used to go and watch him when I was about 18 playing with the young Nathan Haynes and that there, before Nathan Haynes got really, really famous. Mind you, Nathan Haynes got famous virtually straight away because he's a fantastic jazz proponent for New Zealand and that there. He was even on that movie, what was it? You know, the one where Lady Gaga was on when she made it famous over her boyfriend and he didn't like the idea.
1: Born a Star is Born,
2: yeah.
1: Bradley Cooper.
2: I am getting musicians mixed up. But anyway,
0: yeah.
2: Lots of famous people
0: I
2: have
0: think
2: been.
0: You nailed it, Savannah.
2: New Zealanders are out there doing their thing all around the world. It's really cool. So for our open mic, come along and see the next famous person that, you know, might be just starting out or might be at the end of their sort of
1: career
2: time frame but still doing it. So that's really cool. So come on Wednesday night and check out between 7:45 we kick off. We have resident drummer James that comes in and does his banging away. He loves it. And then talking about residency, I'm going to say that about three gigs this week. Thursday the 13th, resident DJ Goldfinger. And as I said last week, these 35 people I turned up and they just thought this was amazing. He was playing in the corner, up the front by the bar, not on the stage. And it was really nice. And they tried to get some requests, but no, we don't really.

0: do request and he would find him. But he just played...
1: Especially ones that suck, mate.
0: But he did play stuff. He can change stuff to suit the crowd. He can read the crowd really well. So depending on the crowd and that. And they loved it.
2: And DJ has to

0: TB vaccine research. You need to do TB vaccine research when you have the huge problem. Because of the number of cases that we were having every year, it gave the possibility to evaluate in clinical trials novel TB vaccine because you can see the impact.
1: What Angelique is saying is that in South Africa, because disease rates are so high, you really notice if a new vaccine in clinical trials is making a difference.
0: You have to wait to see how many TB cases have been averted by the vaccine.
1: Right. And we've established so far that the BCG doesn't really work. What are the alternatives in the pipeline?
0: The front runner that we have now is the M72 vaccine. And that is a very exciting vaccine. Why? Because it's the first vaccine that have shown efficacy signal of preventing disease in those who are infected. That vaccine was evaluated in clinical trials, phase 2, 8 years ago. We haven't seen a vaccine like that showing that level of efficacy. 50%, more than 50% of people, it prevents disease. This vaccine, this M72 vaccine, is going to phase 3. And we have recruited 20,000 people where we received this vaccine. And we are doing this phase 3 to confirm the signal that was seen in phase 2. We don't know. It was seen in a small sample of people, 3,500, almost that number. We've seen that 50% protection.
1: For my ears, 50% efficacy doesn't sound like it's very good. I want 100% efficacy.
0: Of course, we wanted a higher. What we are expecting is the minimum that we are expecting for is 50%. It can be higher, right? It can be 60% or more. We don't know if we're going to see the same signal in 20,000 people. But if the vaccine is successful, it's a game changer, because if we have a vaccine with 50% vaccine efficacy, this vaccine can prevent 75 million of TB cases over 25 years.
1: Wow.
0: 75 million TB cases can be averted. 8.5 million of deaths can be prevented.
1: Can I ask you a personal question? I know that your uncle died of TB this year. Does it make you angry that we haven't found something to cure TB sooner than we have?
0: It makes me sad. It makes me angry. This is my uncle, but how many more were like my uncle? It took long. In my opinion, it took too much time to diagnose the TB he had. It took much time to give the correct treatment. And for me, it's unnecessary death. And it's just a statistic. What makes me angry and sad is, why is he a statistic? It shouldn't be.
1: Can I make him more than a statistic? Can we name him?
0: His name was Philemon, and he was a teacher, a headmaster.
1: Professor Angelique Luabyekene-Kene, bringing home that each TB death is a family tragedy, which feels avoidable when, in theory, we have a vaccine and treatment for this disease. What we've learnt is that in practice, neither is up to scratch, and in addition, the uncomfortable answer to why we haven't cured TB lies outside the science. I asked every one of my experts why they think we haven't cured TB yet.
0: TB is a disease of poverty, socioeconomic condition.
2: We don't have a vaccine that works. Access to antibiotics and, healthcare, linked to poverty is one of the main obstacles that we have. And then the lack of funding for research and developing new drugs and new treatments is also going down.
3: Many of the solutions aren't biomedical. They're to do with improving people's nutrition and housing conditions.
4: Getting rid of TB entails, very simply actually, improving people's living conditions, nutritional status, access to clean water, access to good housing. It's very simple, but obviously one of the most complicated challenges when it comes to global health.
1: And I think that is an entire separate episode of Crowd Science. John, thank you so much for asking this question. And over to you for the credits.
2: That's it for this edition of Crowd Science from the BBC World Service. The question came from me, John, in Tanzania.
5: and the

0: program was presented by Manny Chesterton and edited by Ben Motke. 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Thanks for listening. Bye.
1: Thank you, John. And I should remind you that you can also send us a message or voice note on WhatsApp. The number is +44 8000 314 773. 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

0: 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My name is Teresa, and I'm an alcoholic. The purpose of this show is to increase public awareness of Alcoholics Anonymous as an effective means of recovery from the disease of alcoholism. Our show has two parts. First, we'll talk a bit about alcoholism, what it is, and what AA can do to help. Then, we'll interview Esther, a recovering alcoholic who is an active member of AA. I'm now going to ask Esther to read the AA preamble, which is read at the start of every AA meeting.
1: Alcoholics Anonymous is a fellowship of people who share their experience, strength, and hope with each other, that they may solve their common problem and help others to recover from alcoholism. The only requirement for membership is a desire to stop drinking. There are no dues or fees for AA membership. We are self-supporting through our own contributions. AA is not allied with any sect, denomination, politics, organization, or institution. Does not wish to engage in any controversy, neither endorses nor opposes any causes. Our

0: primary purpose is to stay sober and help other alcoholics to achieve sobriety.
1: So, what is alcoholism? Alcoholism is a disease, not a disgrace. There's no shame in having an illness or a disease. An unusual feature of this disease is that it will do whatever it can to convince you that you do not have it. However, once it has a hold of you, the progression of symptoms is like the classic disease model, and the victim is as helpless as a sufferer of cancer. If you are an alcoholic, you're at the beginning of a long road that usually ends in one of three places: prisons, institutions, or death. If you think this sounds dramatic, we can assure you that our collective experience has shown this to be true. The challenge is to convince the alcoholic to admit that they need help and become willing to seek it. Denial is a major symptom of alcoholism. The alcoholic is often the last one to recognize it and admit that they have it. Our definition of alcoholism is that it is an allergy of the body coupled with an obsession of the mind. The allergy is a physical aspect of the disease. After having the first drink, the phenomenon of craving develops, and we lose control over when we will stop drinking. The old saying is, one is too many and a thousand is never enough. And yet, because of the obsession of the mind, the mental aspect of the disease, the alcoholic is compelled to keep picking up the first drink. This makes us powerless. We often hear from sober alcoholics that many doubted whether life could be fun without alcohol. Fortunately, those same people report that their lives have improved dramatically since they became sober. The 12-step program of recovery, which is discussed at meetings and which is outlined in the Alcoholics Anonymous Big Book, is how we get sober and maintain our sobriety one day at a time. This program has a proven track record of helping otherwise hopeless alcoholics to achieve long-term sobriety and recovery. It has taught us how to live life sober. Okay, for anyone who has just joined us, you're listening to the Alcoholics Anonymous radio show here on Plains Media. We're just about to interview Esther, who is going to share her experience with alcoholism. Esther, would you like to introduce yourself and, you know, give us a quick sketch of who you are?
0: Thank you, Teresa. My name is Esther, and I'm an alcoholic. I've been a member of the Alcoholics Anonymous Fellowship for now 33 years.
1: Okay, and Esther, do you have any family?
0: Yes. I'm married, and I've got a husband, and I've got cousins and extended family.
1: Okay. And how was your childhood growing up?
0: I was fortunate, Teresa. I grew up in a very happy family. I had siblings. My mother and father loved us very much. They provided for us. They were really happy times growing up.
1: Okay. And when did you start drinking?
0: I think I must have started drinking maybe about 14 or 15 years of age. And it just seemed like normal teenage stuff. We'd be sneaking into finding someone who looked old enough to go into the bottle store and get the drink, or be at friends' homes where they had alcohol and drinking their alcohol. So it was easily accessible, and we had fun with it.
1: Okay, and did you ever drink alone at that point?
0: No. I would have been with friends drinking, going out partying.
1: Mm. Okay, and so how did the drinking progress for you?
0: So what seemed to me was that teenage drinking, having fun, that was all quite normal. I wasn't in any trouble at all, but certainly by the time I'm hitting my early 20s. I was drinking more. Also, I was becoming really secretive about it, and I would have to hide the alcohol. If you'd been in my kitchen, you'd see me maybe with a mug and a cup of tea, but it wasn't. It was alcohol. So I was lying about it. I had to drink. I needed to drink. I still remember that first mouthful of alcohol, how it made me feel really

0: relaxed and really and just okay about who I was as a person. And certainly by my mid-20s, I was, the drinking had led me to something that we call blackout. So I would not wake up, I would just come to the next morning and with horror and despair think about what happened last night, what did I say, where did I go? Mm-hmm. It was just, I was just fraught with fear.
1: And Esther, were you drinking on a daily basis at that point?
0: No, I wasn't. I was what people we call a binge drinker.
1: Yeah,
0: so
1: okay.
0: I could go days, I wouldn't say weeks necessarily, but days without drinking. But when I did, it wasn't social drinking. I could see when I went out with the family what social drinking looked like what mm-hmm. was normal drinking. And like they'd have one or two drinks maybe, and that was it. They seemed to have a stop button,
1: yeah.
0: Whereas I didn't have a stop button with my drinking. I drank before I went out, I drank when I was out, I would come back home and I would keep drinking. So there was no stop button for me.
1: And then did you feel it was a problem?
0: I never really thought of it. What was more of a problem was actually more of an inner ache inside me, an inner disturbance inside me. So I went to counsellors to talk about what that was all about. And when they would ask me about the drinking, how much do you drink, I lied basically.
1: Mm-hmm.
0: I couldn't get honest with them. Yeah. I thought that maybe the problem was related to something else. I didn't really see that there was a problem. It's cunning, baffling and powerful, alcoholism. It tells me. And I, many, many, many times coming to that next morning from a binge, looking at myself in the mirror and with horror and then quickly saying, oh, it'll be different next time. It won't be so bad after. It won't be so bad. It won't be like that.
1: Mm-hmm.
0: So I gave myself an okay. You give it another go, and nothing ever changed.
1: Yeah. So what made you realize that you needed help?
0: I got into my. I was this time coming up 33 years of age, and I was just getting sick and tired of feeling sick and tired. You know, that mm-hmm. that shame, looking at myself in the mirror, the embarrassment, not only for myself but for my friends and family around me, watching me. And I was just done. I just couldn't do this anymore. And so there was no drama as such. Like I hadn't been... spent a night in jail. The police hadn't caught up with me. My work employer hadn't caught up with me.
1: Rock bottom?
0: Not really, no.
1: Okay.
0: And what did was helpful, though, was that I had a girlfriend who had started going to AA herself.
1: Mm-hmm.
0: And so it was pretty scary being with her because she had got on as someone who was a good friend of mine, and I'm still telling a lie. But on this day, and I remember it vividly, I just mm-hmm. put my hand, I just picked up the phone and called her and for the very, very first time got to tell her my story. And then she told her story and I thought, this sounds very similar. And she told me that she was going to Alcoholics Anonymous and would I like to go to a meeting?
1: Wow.
0: And I said, yes.
1: So that was your first visit to AA then?
0: It was.
1: Okay.
0: It was.
1: Okay, and how's that journey been? What was it like for you walking in the doors of Alcoholics Anonymous?
0: I was absolutely petrified, Teresa. It was really scary stuff. I knew her, but I didn't know anyone else in the room. I'd heard of Alcoholics Anonymous, but I didn't really know anything about it. And I sat down and I was petrified. And I was even more petrified, but when they started sharing, talking about their drinking, that they were talking about my drinking.
1: Mm-hmm.
0: You know, and we look for the similarities, not the differences. It wasn't exactly like, but there were a lot of similarities. And so, and then they asked me one at one meeting, would I like to say my name and tell a little

0: little bit about myself, but I tried to, and I just broke down and cried. And this went on for about 3 months. Mm. The intimacy, the honesty of it was very powerful for me to hear that from other people, and very confirming, even though I didn't know. What, you mean that I wasn't going to be drinking ever again? That's, how does that work? So, yeah, I knew I was in the right place, but I was extremely frightened. And very soon into it, it was suggested that I was going to need someone to help me, to accompany me on this journey. And it is a journey. There's no end to it. It's a lifetime of living a new life, which we can probably touch on later. And so I got a woman. We have women for women, men for men, to help as our support person. And so I just asked this woman to help me, and that began a very long-term relationship.
1: Okay. So, yeah, that's a great lead into what does your program of recovery look like?
0: Okay. If you go into any AA meeting in Christchurch, New Zealand, or the world, we have on the back, we have on the wall what we call the 12 steps, and they are the foundation of our recovery program. And the first three steps, it was overwhelming. I didn't realise how much was on. Well, it wasn't just about stopping drinking. It was about actually having a new life.
1: Yeah.
0: And a life that I had not ever, ever imagined. And so because you said, they said to me, you need never drink again, Annette. And they were right. I didn't. So I put the drink down. So recovery, alcohol, recovery is about, yes, it's about putting the drink down, but it's also, and this is where, why I'm a part of this fellowship, because it's a lifetime journey of using these 12 steps like a ladder to get well. And we talk about the beginning of the first three steps is about that I'm done, I'm broken.
1: Yeah.
0: And I need help. And I need help from other people like me. And I need that I was going to need help from a power greater than myself. I had no idea what that meant. No idea. And then there's this section in the middle where we talk about ourselves. We make a like an inventory, putting a magnifying glass on my life right from way back. And looking at, beginning to open up and explore how I've been behaving and how I've been living out of particularly insecurity, fears for a very long time, and how that has shaped my life and how that no longer worked.
1: Okay. And so going to meetings is one aspect for you, obviously, of being in AA. How about service? What does service in AA mean to you?
0: Yeah, we've got this little saying in AA. It's called love and service. So service is not for us about just doing something, doing the act. It's full of care and love and attention and wanting to be a beacon of help for other people who come who are struggling with alcohol. And so to go to be carrying this message, to being out there is imperative almost for my own recovery as well.
1: Yeah.
0: I think you mentioned earlier on, I'm under no illusion that this alcoholism, alcohol wants to take me out. And so I need to do things to help me stay sober, and helping others is paramount.
1: Okay, thank you for that. And how has your life changed since becoming sober? It's 33 years of a new life of not drinking. So do you want to talk a little bit about that?
0: Yeah. I think, what is life like? I mean, there's the obvious that outwardly that I'm not getting drunk, I'm not embarrassing myself, I'm not embarrassing. I'm becoming more reliable. I don't have to pick up the phone and lie about coming to work. So there are those obvious things. I'm becoming more reliable.

you can count on me now. I'll do what you ask me to do. And so that began, and it was really through the step